0: implementation of the Second Amendment, socialize youngsters to appreciate guns, and market to men who want to feel more masculine. One campaign issued a man card.
1: There was advertising for the Bushmaster AR-15 type rifle at one time that basically said, in a world of rapidly depleting testosterone, the Bushmaster man card declares and confirms you are a man's man.
0: First News.
2: Live from

0: Commission chairman. During his confirmation hearing, he refused to say outright that Joe Biden won the 2020 election. Some Democrats say they want to investigate President Trump's actions if they win control of Congress during the midterm elections. NPR's Mara Liasson has more on the historical context to political scandals and efforts to reform.
1: If you listen to people who follow this, like Michael Waldman at the Brennan Center, they look back to those times in history where there were huge scandals, and after that, Congress took things that had merely been norms or voluntary choices, and they codified them into laws. Here's Michael Waldman.
2: Teddy Roosevelt and the Progressive Era reforms came after the corruption of the Gilded Age. After Watergate came a wave of protections and reforms in the 1970s. It's now a half century later. The corruption is growing, the abuse is growing, and it's time for another reform moment.
1: And we're now at a time when most of those post-Watergate laws have been overturned or otherwise chipped away.
0: NPR's Mara Liasson reporting. President Trump met with the leaders of Ukraine and Israel today. NPR's Michelle Kellerman reports.
3: Ukrainian President Volodymyr Zelensky says he had a good meeting with President Trump. In a social media post, he writes that he discussed several ideas with him, including giving Ukraine licenses to produce Patriot missile interceptors. And Zelensky says they discussed the need to reinvigorate diplomacy. President Trump came to office saying he could resolve that war on day one. Israeli Prime Minister Benjamin Netanyahu came out of his meeting saying it was one of the best conversations he's had with President Trump. It comes amid tensions over the war in Iran, which Trump initially promised Americans would be over quickly. Michelle Kellerman, NPR News, the State Department.
0: The teenager who killed four people in a school shooting in Georgia has been sentenced to life without parole. Shemaine Cruz of member station WABE reports.
4: Colt Gray was 14 years old in 2024 when he brought the assault-style rifle that his father gifted him for Christmas to Appalachie High School, northeast of Atlanta, and opened fire. Both the prosecution and the defense agree that the teen had a bad upbringing. But the local district attorney, Brad Smith, says Gray's motive was to mimic other mass shooters for fame and notoriety within the true crime community.
5: I want everyone to realize this is not harmless. The things they're doing online are not harmless, and we need to pay attention to when these kids start doodling these things on their notebooks.
4: The teen's father is set to be sentenced later this week for second-degree murder and involuntary manslaughter. For NPR News, I'm Shemaine Cruz in Atlanta.
0: Most U.S. stocks rose today. This is NPR News. The Republican race to replace the late Senator Lindsey Graham on the November ballot is heating up. At least 10 candidates have filed for the special primary on August 11th. The late senator's sister, Darlene Graham, will serve out the rest of his term and is running for the nomination. But she's a political unknown to many South Carolinians. Other contenders include Congressman Ralph Norman and Russell Fry and former Governor Mark Sanford. Dr. Annie Andrews is the Democratic nominee. FIFA is planning to sell stakes of the World Cup to private investors. NPR's Raphael Nam reports Europe's soccer governing body strongly opposes the plan.
6: It's a complicated plan. FIFA would create a separate company to oversee all commercial decisions for the men's and women's World Cup, as well as to other FIFA tournaments like the Club World Cup. And in this new venture, FIFA would partner with a firm called Thrive Eternal, run by Joshua Kushner, the brother of President Trump's son-in-law, Jared Kushner. Thrive's role would be to bring in new minority investors to this commercial venture, effectively selling a stake to the World Cup and other FIFA tournaments to others. UEFA, though, the body that governs European soccer, strongly opposes the plan, saying, quote, "None of us are the owners of football. It is not FIFA's to sell." Rafael Nam, NPR News.
0: Police are searching for two men they say climbed over the glass wall of Seattle's Space Needle last week, flipped over the edge, and parachuted down from the 605-foot structure. Police say the men put helmets on in a restroom, then ran to jump off. This is NPR News.
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0: Beautiful Orpheum Theater. We won't just be good, we'll be Omaha good. I hope. 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
1: This is Fresh Air. I'm Terry Gross. How did we get to the point where there is a mass shooting nearly every day, and yet it keeps getting easier to purchase guns, including assault rifles? That's what my guest Mike McIntyre has been trying to track. He's an investigative reporter for the New York Times and has covered gun violence during much of his four-decade career in journalism. His new book, Ricochet, Guns, Greed, and the American Way of Violence, includes new insights into the National Rifle Association and the gun rights movement. They're based in part on NRA documents he got access to, as well as the papers of the late John Dingell Jr., a longtime congressman who, while in office, simultaneously served on the board of the NRA. Dingell was a leader in popularizing the interpretation of the Second Amendment as applying to individual rights as opposed to the collective rights of a well-regulated militia. McIntyre's book also includes some fascinating early history, including how controversial the Second Amendment was at the time it was written. Among the other subjects McIntyre has been covering for the Times is a recent story about ICE's legal cases against people charged with assaulting ICE agents and how those cases are crumbling in the courts. McIntyre has been part of teams that have won 3 Pulitzer Prizes. Mike McIntyre, welcome to Fresh Air. I really learned a lot from your book, so I'm glad you wrote it. Let's start with the AR-15 case before the Supreme Court, because they, at the end of this previous term, agreed to hear it. So we'll probably get a verdict at the end of next term. And this case is going to determine the standard for how the legality of gun laws are determined. And the question is the use of the word common use. Can you explain what the wording is about?
2: Thanks, Terry, for having me. This particular case that the Supreme Court's agreed to take up promises to be pretty controversial and, I think, impactful. As you pointed out, you know, when they take up these arguments in the fall and eventually come to a decision, the outcome is likely to turn not on big debates about public safety, but on this rather arcane technical question of whether or not an AR-15 can be considered to be in common use. This was a test that the Supreme Court itself created in an earlier gun rights case. And essentially what it says is that if a gun is commonly used, if a lot of people have it, it's popular, it's protected by the Second Amendment and can't be banned. And I think it's likely, given the court's recent history, that they probably will decide, the majority will, to overturn these bans. There's nothing in the Constitution, the text, or history of the Second Amendment that reflects this idea of a common use test. It's one of several things that the modern era Supreme Court, since the Heller decision in 2008, has created to try to help lower courts navigate the possession and use of firearms, what's legal and what's not.
1: But how is a jury supposed to decide what common use means? And why should that be a determining factor? I mean, it could be a marketing thing, like the guns with the best marketing are the guns that get to be most legal. Is that the way it's going to work?
2: This is a question that the Federal Appeals Court in Illinois actually raised a few years ago when this very issue came up. And the appellate justices took a very dim view, or at least a couple of them did, of the common use test. And they raised some of the issues you just did. And one is just a simple logic problem. Okay, so let's say in the case of fully automatic machine guns, for example, which are essentially not going to say outlawed, but they're very, very difficult to get in the United States. That was because of a law passed in 1934. Had that law not been passed, I have no doubt that a lot of gun enthusiasts would love to have a machine gun, and they probably would be in common use today, and therefore they would be considered protected under the Second Amendment. So this kind of circular logic of when, you know, constitutionality kind of winks on and off depending on how popular something is an issue that has really kind of confounded lower courts, and it will be interesting to see how the Supreme Court tries to clarify that, if at all.
1: Another thing is, like, there's, what, at least 3 justices who consider themselves originalists, which means reading the Constitution as literally and as close to the founders' intent as possible, and the founders seem to have no intent to determine the legality of guns based on common use. Where does that come from?
2: So this arose from the Heller decision that I mentioned earlier in 2008, which was a landmark case in which the Supreme Court, for the first time, found that the Second Amendment did protect an individual right to possess a gun, in that particular case, for defense, self-defense at home. That was a big break from what had sort of been the conventional wisdom that the Second Amendment is intended to do what it says it does, which is to preserve the ability of citizens to come together in the form of a well-regulated militia in defense of the state, because the founders were deeply fearful of having a professional standing army that could be used against the people. And in the Heller decision, Justice Antonin Scalia looked back to one of the very few cases in the past in which the Supreme Court ever even took up the Second Amendment. It just didn't come up very much. And it was a 1939 case involving a career criminal who had violated the law by possessing a sawed-off shotgun without paying the proper registration fee and licensing requirement. And the challenge to that law was that the gun, in this case a sawed-off shotgun, was protected by the Second Amendment. The court decided it was not, but they had a very cramped, kind of odd decision that explained it. And what they said was is that they looked back and thought about, would this be the kind of gun that would have been commonly used by a citizen militia? Would it have been useful for a militia? And they decided, no, it would not. And therefore, it was not protected by the Second Amendment. This is kind of a passing reference in a very short and kind of convoluted decision that Scalia seized upon and then turned into a test, which has been used going forward ever since. So there's a lot of debate amongst constitutional scholars about the wisdom of that particular decision that he made and how the test has been used and deployed by lower courts.
1: Say the justices uphold the decision that if a gun is in common use, it's okay. It's legal to sell it. It's legal to buy it. How would that change the future of guns?
2: Well, it's sort of a case-by-case basis in terms of the type of firearms we're talking about. So the Heller decision was looking specifically at handguns that were being kept at home for self-defense purposes. And it's pretty clear that, you know, there are a lot of them out there. You can say they're in common use. The AR-15 is a slightly different animal because it's, first of all, the pedigree of it only goes back to the 1950s. And it's really only taken off as sort of a cultural icon among gun owners since the early 2000s. A number of things happened during that period that caused a huge escalation of AR-15 type weapons in circulation. They went from maybe 400,000 or so that were sold, manufactured and imported in 2006, to the millions each year by the time you get to like 2010 and beyond. So there are no doubt a lot of them in circulation, but I think the question becomes, what qualifies as common use, right? I mean, this is what some lower courts have been grappling with. As a percentage of the people in the United States, population-wise, the number of people who actually have an AR-15 is quite low. But then within the group that the gun owners, it's quite popular. So these are the kind of conundrums that I think the court has created for itself that they need to sort out. And I think a lot of people on both ends of the divide when it comes to gun rights and gun control are looking to this case to do it. But I do think, given statements that some of the justices have already made in the past, including Justice Kavanaugh, who, as an aside, in an earlier case just sort of mentioned he thought that AR-15s were unquestionably in common use, I think it's likely that they're going to decide that this type of gun is, and that therefore these bans are unconstitutional.
1: So much of gun rights and gun safety laws depend on interpretations of the Second Amendment. Let's look at the Second Amendment, because you have stories of the Second Amendment that I was not familiar with, and I assume there will be other people who aren't either. So when the Bill of Rights was written, the Second Amendment was controversial among the people writing the Bill of Rights. What made it controversial?
2: Well, at the time that the founders were drafting first the Constitution and then the Bill of Rights, there was a lot of concern about the role of the citizens and militia going forward, because a big fear of the founding generation was that a professional standing army could be misused by a despotic ruler against the people. And a militia was the answer to avoiding that, they felt. And so that was an existential threat that they wanted to deal with.
1: Because the militia could stand up to the army that was...
2: Yes, the militia could stand up to the army.
1: On the state.
2: And it could also serve in the role of defending the state against an external threat. Mm-hmm, so it was sort of intended to be both kind of a bulwark against potential federal tyranny and also just a simple security function. And anti-federalists, who were those that were concerned about states' rights, were complaining that, you know, the Constitution and the Bill of Rights as it was shaping up didn't go far enough to protect gun rights, essentially. And James Madison, who wrote the Second Amendment, was getting somewhat annoyed with some of the arguments that were being raised as potentially, he felt, unrealistic scenarios of government oppression. And he had a great quote that I've always liked. He called these the misjudged exaggerations of a counterfeit zeal rather than the sober apprehensions of genuine patriotism. And what he was basically saying was that, you know, enough with a phony outrage, because it's getting in the way of considering reasonable policies, which he thought in the end the Constitution and the Second Amendment would achieve. And it's pretty clear from just the wording of the Second Amendment that the intended purpose was to preserve the militia. And there was reason to believe that even at that time, the founders viewed bearing arms for different purposes and in different ways. Some state constitutions preserve the right also to bear arms for hunting or self-defense. Others did not. Madison and Congress were aware of this when they wrote the Second Amendment and yet chose not to include that and simply leave it as the purpose being a well-regulated militia.
1: So what does the actual Constitution, as opposed to the Bill of Rights, have to say about gun ownership and gun rights?
2: I mean, it talks mainly about the militia. It doesn't really go any further than that. And so you only really begin to see the bearing of arms as a right articulated in the Bill of Rights, not in the Constitution itself. I always found it interesting that some, you know, state constitutions did have both a bearing of arms right for the militia and other purposes. I think it's important to note that this isn't to say that the founders didn't believe that people didn't have a right to have a musket for self-defense or hunting or other purposes. They just didn't see those purposes as being existential in the same way that the militia was. So Second Amendment advocates today, gun rights advocates, would argue that an individual right is probably just self-evident in the Second Amendment, because how could you be expected to have a gun for a militia participation if not then also being able to use it for other purposes? And if the purpose of the Second Amendment was only to really safeguard the ability of people to come together for a militia, which that idea has been defunct for over a century, then states and localities would have an easier time imposing limits on guns. But if the Second Amendment also included an individual right for non-militia purposes, that becomes a huge speed bump, if not a roadblock, for states and local governments to do anything.
1: Well, let me reintroduce you here. If you're just joining us, my guest is Mike McIntyre. He's an investigative reporter for the New York Times, a Pulitzer Prize winner. His new book is called Ricochet, Guns, Greed, and the American Way of Violence. We'll be right back after a break. This is Fresh Air.
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4: And in our Nebraska forecast, until 6:30 Mountain Time, there's a severe thunderstorm warning for Dual County. And until 8 Mountain Time, there's a severe thunderstorm watch for the South Panhandle.
1: This is Fresh Air. Let's get back to my interview with Mike McIntyre, an investigative reporter for the New York Times and author of the new book, Ricochet, Guns, Greed, and the American Way of Violence. So a really important chapter in our understanding of how the interpretation of the Second Amendment has changed over time is the story of John Dingell Jr., a Democratic congressman from Michigan, who was a leader of the effort to broaden the interpretation of the Second Amendment and make sure that the popular interpretation and a lot of the judicial interpretations would be based on a much broader reading of the Second Amendment that included an individual's right to own a gun, not just a member of a well-trained militia. And during his time as a congressman, he was also on the board of the NRA.
2: So Congressman Dingell, who succeeded his father in that seat in Michigan, was raised in a family that was comfortable with guns, and he was a young member of the NRA as a kid. And he always had a very strong interest in gun rights. As early as 1963, after President Kennedy was assassinated, it was Dingell who took to the floor during a congressional hearing and actually opposed some bills that were being considered that would restrict the ability of people to order guns through the mail, because that was how Lee Harvey Oswald had gotten the rifle he used to kill President Kennedy. Dingell objected to that. He said that, you know, these attempts to restrict guns were pointed in the wrong direction, should be focused on criminals. So from very early on, he articulated a pretty strong view of what he felt was a threat against gun rights in America. This continued through the 1960s with passage of the Gun Control Act of 1968, which is really one of only two major bills, the other being in 1934, that restricted firearms in any meaningful way. And he opposed that as well. And it was after that that he really, I think, was determined to try to do something more than just simply be a voice in Congress to protect what he saw as an erosion of Second Amendment rights.
1: How did he become a member of the board of the NRA? That seems like a huge conflict of interest.
2: It's one of the surprising things I learned in my reporting on this over the years is that members of Congress, they are allowed to serve on the boards of nonprofit groups as long as they're not paid. And I think some people might be surprised to know that the NRA itself is a tax-exempt nonprofit organization. And they've had quite a few members of Congress actually serve on the board going back at least to the 1960s. And Dingell was one of them. He joined the NRA at the end of that decade. And he very quickly came to dominate the discussion on the board about, you know, the role of the NRA in reshaping gun rights. And he occupied a very, as you say, potentially conflicted perch, because he, on the one hand, is helping this modern-day lobbying group kind of shape its own actions and policies and plans on this very important issue of gun rights. And at the same time, he's a member of Congress that is effectively being lobbied by the same organization. And in that role, and Congress is also, you know, shaping public policy. And I think it is indisputably a conflict, and he himself acknowledged it actually years later in the 1990s when he resigned from the board, when a very important bill in Congress, the assault weapons ban, came up in 1994. He, you know, said that he had a conflict between his two roles, but that was decades later after he had already served in that capacity and presided over a wholesale change in not just the NRA itself, but gun rights in general.
1: Yeah, and while we're on the subject, I mean, he voted for the assault weapons ban.
2: He did, and it was very painful for him to do so. It was, the proponents of that ban cleverly kind of wrapped it in a much larger crime bill that provided tens of millions of dollars for policing, expanded prisons, did a lot of things that would have been hard for somebody who wanted to be seen as cracking down on crime to oppose. And he was pretty upfront about that. I mean, he was stuck between a rock and a hard place, really. He did not want to vote for the assault weapons ban, but he was heavily lobbied by President Clinton at the time. And he eventually did come around to holding his nose and voting for that bill, although he immediately regretted it afterwards.
1: He got death threats, among other things.
2: He got death threats. He immediately became a villain among some of the very same people who had viewed him as a hero for so long. And he did consider the idea of trying to join an effort to repeal the ban, get it reversed, which, of course, never came to pass.
1: So he thought that in order to broaden the gun laws and redefine the meaning of the Second Amendment, you need to change popular opinion and influence the courts.
2: The NRA in the 1970s still kind of reflected the old guard of the organization's view that it was focused mostly on hunting, sports shooting, conservation for much of its existence. And he was trying to turn into something else. He was trying to turn into basically a modern gun rights juggernaut. It wasn't even a registered lobbying group up until the 1970s. And so his vision was to create what eventually became known as the Institute of Legislative Action. It's a lobbying organization that the NRA created that he was really the primary author of. This was his idea. And this became, you can almost consider it to be sort of the Death Star of lobbying in Washington, D.C. by the time you get to the 90s. Very powerful. And, you know, as I said, I mean, he came up with a plan that to create this sort of unit that would function under the auspices of the NRA. And the idea was to use all the levers of power, both at the state level and the federal level, to influence legislation, impede and harass gun control groups with lawsuits and other means, and very importantly, subsidize and sponsor scholarship, legal research, and court cases that were designed to kind of reframe, you know, this idea of the Second Amendment into something that would be an individual right as opposed to just simply militia-centric. And this didn't exist before he came on board. This was not something the NRA had contemplated, and there was a lot of objections to it with the leadership at the time. But by the time you get to the end of the 1970s, that leadership is gone. They were been ousted, basically, by the membership that was getting increasingly kind of radicalized and really viewed Dingell as sort of a, you know, the de facto leader, even though he was just simply a member of the board. But he had really, by that time, solidified himself as sort of the champion of this new, more aggressive approach.
1: Well, we have to take another break here, so I'm going to reintroduce you. My guest is Mike McIntyre, an investigative reporter for the New York Times. His new book is called Ricochet, Guns, Greed, and the American Way of Violence. We'll be right back after a short break. I'm Terry Gross, and this is Fresh Air.

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0: This is Fresh Air. I'm Terry Gross. Let's get back to the interview I recorded yesterday with New York Times investigative reporter Mike McIntyre. He's the author of the new book, Ricochet, Guns, Greed, and the American Way of Violence. He's been part of three teams that won Pulitzer Prizes for their reporting. When we left off, we were talking about the late Michigan Congressman John Dingell Jr., his activist role in helping the NRA, and his time as a board member while he was serving in Congress. So it was time for a new executive director of the NRA, and Dingell supported Harlan Carter. This is a really interesting story because Harlan Carter kind of offered himself as a model gun user. But there was a secret that he had.
1: He's a fascinating character in this whole story of the evolution of the NRA. He had previously been a head of Border Patrol in the United States. His father had been a border agent. And in the 1950s, while he was head of the Border Patrol, he actually was engaged in similar, you know, sort of immigration crackdowns that you see today. There's not a lot of difference between them. But then he also joined the NRA. Harlan Carter did. He was president of the NRA for a while. And by the time you get to the 70s and Dingell is trying to find somebody to head up this new lobbying organization, he thought Carter was just the guy because they shared a very aggressive view of the Second Amendment. But what nobody knew at the time that he had taken over the role of the basically the NRA's chief lobbyist is he had a hidden past that included the shooting death of a Mexican teenager in the town that Carter lived in when he himself was a teenager. There was a confrontation that happened in the 1930s in which he confronted a couple of Mexican kids who had basically passed through the backyard of Carter's mother's house, and she got into a little bit of a verbal tiff with them, and Carter went to find them, to bring them back to his house to have his mother talk to them. He brought a shotgun with him. And they had an argument by the side of a creek, and he ended up shooting and killing a Mexican teenager in the course of this argument. He was charged with manslaughter, and he was convicted. And the case ended up being overturned, and ultimately the case was never, it was dropped, it was never retried. And so it kind of was put into the past. But Carter moved on and in so doing changed the spelling of his first name from Harlan with an A to Harlan with an O at the end. And he effectively covered this up. No one knew about it until the 1980s when the New York Times discovered it and confronted him at a NRA meeting. I believe it was in Colorado. And at first he denied it. Then he eventually had to admit that, yes, this is what happened. But he still insists he didn't do anything wrong.
0: So I think it's pretty remarkable that the head of the NRA had shot somebody to death, and whether it was in self-defense or not, that's not the person you want to lead the NRA.
1: Well, you would think that it would be something that members of Congress, especially when they were hearing testimony from Harlan Carter, which they did quite frequently in the 1970s about gun laws, would have wanted to know that. And there was a kind of a really interesting moment in one of these hearings where Carter, he was opposing some gun control bills that the NRA didn't like. And he, at one point, he says, you know, I want to put this in very personal terms. And when you see him saying this, you're kind of expecting, well, gee, is he going to finally talk about this? Is he going to find some way to kind of maybe bring it to his rhetorical advantage somehow? And he didn't. And in fact, he said, you know, I've never abused the right to have a gun. I've never killed anybody with a gun. And that wasn't true. So you can see that this was something that, you know, he was extremely self-conscious of and probably was aware that of what the, you know, how it could color the interpretation of not just his, but the NRA's opposition to some of these laws.
0: You got access to NRA papers. Tell us something that you learned that really surprised you and educated you.
1: One thing that stood out to me in these documents was the effort by the NRA to really focus on cultivating children as the next generation of gun owners. And there were some interesting papers from the early 1980s where they were basically word-for-word transcripts of meetings amongst the NRA leadership talking about the need, the really urgent need, to get more kids involved with guns. And it was not just because they wanted to ensure the continued membership of the NRA, but they also kind of wanted to win the bigger argument of just, you know, imbuing the culture with a sense of gun ownership. And they thought that getting kids involved in this would be a way to do that. And in some sense, it's similar to the tobacco industry, right? You know, that had for years had, you know, tried to appeal to children, get them hooked on smoking with the whole Joe Camel cartoon, all that kind of thing. There's a little bit of that going on here, too. But what struck me was what specifically they wanted to do, as was laid out in these documents, was get basically, you know, shooting programs, marksmanship programs, rifle training integrated into public school phys ed curriculums. And the way they wanted to do it was to go through state education departments. And they talked about how this was going to be a good way to do it because they could, and this is their own words now, they could slip it in and nobody would notice because they knew they would be controversial if they tried to do that. And I found that to be really fascinating because it showed a self-awareness on their part that what they were proposing to do was not, would be objectionable perhaps to many people. There was one board member who mentioned that they had successfully done this at a school district in Florida where they went through the biology curriculum in school to introduce the idea, first of all, of wildlife biology, which would lead then to the idea of the need to conserve wildlife, you know, wildlife management. And then that would lead to the idea of hunting being a tool for wildlife management, which eventually would come to the idea of firearms being a necessary component of hunting. And this is literally spelled out. This is like the step-by-step process they wanted to take in order to get guns into the hands of kids. I found that to be something I was really kind of eye-opening.
0: In keeping with the idea of influencing young people, you know, children and teenagers, to have an interest in supporting gun rights and in purchasing guns, the gun industry has basically bought product placement in a lot of video games. So tell us how that works and what impact you think it's had.
1: Yeah, it's a very, very controversial area because there are people who are very, you know, worried about the impact of violent video games and movies in general, especially impressionable or troubled young men and boys. And the industry, I think, starting in the early 2000s, really kind of found this to be a useful way to market their products. And today there's a whole subculture of consultants and influencers online that exist to kind of help the industry market their guns and accessories in this way, getting them embedded in video games. Look, I mean, there's not a lot of research that directly shows that, you know, a kid playing a violent video game is more prone than anyone else to commit violence. I mean, my own son, who's an adult now, liked shoot 'em up games when he was young, and nothing bad ever happened there. Having said that, there are some examples of mass shooters who turned out to be fully absorbed in these things. And one of the most troubling ones was Adam Lanza, who was the person who killed 26 children and adults at Sandy Hook Elementary School in 2012. He was fully enthralled with Call of Duty and other video games. He would play them in the basement constantly. When he committed the shooting, it was afterwards it was discovered that he had used a staggered pairing of high-capacity magazines using duct tape to be able to more quickly, you know, empty his gun and put a new magazine in. And this staggered pairing using tape was something that one of the characters in one of these video games had done. And the lawyers for the family of, you know, Sandy Hook victims pointed this out in their lawsuit, you know, in which, you know, pointed out that the company that marketed that particular weapon had really had a concerted effort to get it embedded in video games.
0: My guest is Mike McIntyre, an investigative reporter for The New York Times and author of the new book, Ricochet, Guns, Greed, and the American Way of Violence. We'll be right back. This is Fresh Air.
2: 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Kate Marvel is a climate scientist with a PhD in theoretical physics from Cambridge, but she still has an emotional reaction to the climate models she runs. In her book, Human Nature, 9 Ways to Feel About Our Changing Planet, Marvel explores the different emotions evoked by climate change. 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
0: This is Fresh Air. Let's get back to my interview with Mike McIntyre that we recorded yesterday. He's an investigative reporter for the New York Times. His new book is called Ricochet, Guns, Greed, and the American Way of Violence. Another way that the gun industry, and I think the NRA, are marketing guns is associating gun ownership and gun use with masculinity. You write that guns are being marketed like an erectile dysfunction drug, which I thought was really funny.
1: So there is a whole culture of fun and guns that has, I think, you know, it's, to some extent, has always kind of been there, going back to when men especially liked to, you know, join gun clubs and they'd go off into the woods at a lodge, you know, for a week. But there were sort of genteel affairs, and I think the gun industry has taken this and put it on steroids in the last several decades. And there are a number of these things that I consider them to be sort of like, you know, oases of violence dotting, especially the Southwest, places like Arizona and New Mexico, where you can go and you can pay a lot of money to spend a lot of time with very, you know, powerful weapons, sometimes even if you're under proper supervision, fully automatic machine guns, which otherwise you cannot get or use in the United States. Most people can. They're kind of marketed as not just like family friendly, some of them are, but then there's also, you know, a whole kind of, you know, element of masculinity, manhood affirming things about guns, which I think a lot of, you know, people who kind of look at the gun violence problem are concerned about, because they think it's sort of appealing, perhaps, in some cases, to especially troubled young men who want to feel powerful, and they're looking for some quick and easy way to do that. And the marketing, some of it's very bald and out in the open. I mean, there was advertising for the Bushmaster AR-15 type rifle at one time that basically said, in a world of rapidly depleting testosterone, the Bushmaster man card declares and confirms you are a man's man. I mean, that was paired up with an ad for marketing of an AR-15, and, you know, it's subtle as a brick. they know what they're doing. You know, they know that this works, and they know that this is an effective marketing tool. It just what it says about, you know, the culture around guns and the state of, you know, kind of young men and boys today, which is a whole other issue, which I think people are concerned about.
0: So I want to quote a couple of programs that you refer to. There's Rolling Thunder, and in its promotional materials, it describes how you can race through obstacles, take sharp corners, and shoot on the move, navigate rugged desert terrain in a UTV while engaging targets in real time. And it's something called the Bullets and Burgers program. You get access to 8 machine guns of your choice, a flamethrower, a gigantic 50-caliber tripod-mounted sniper rifle, quote, used in several Hollywood hits, including Jumanji and Rambo 2. And I was thinking, this is not only about, like, the thrill of using the weapons. It's about playing a Hollywood star. It's about being Rambo. So that shows another desire to, like, act out your Hollywood fantasies.
1: Yeah, the gun industry has done a very good job of kind of selling the idea of self-defense in this kind of sugary wrapper of fun and excitement. So, you know, at its core, they still rely a lot on fear of crime to market guns, and it's very successful. If you ask most gun owners, you know, what's the reason they bought their gun, it would almost always be self-defense. But at the same time, you do see the industry kind of providing this entertainment aspect to it. And, you know, which I find fascinating because years ago when I was writing about these issues in the 1990s, I visited a place similar to this in Kentucky. And even at that time, they were doing similar things. So you could pay to use a flamethrower. You could pay to use a machine gun and shoot it at barrels of gasoline that would explode into little mushroom clouds. And, you know, a lot of people find this to be fun. And I was surprised, though, how, you know, in the years since and up to the present, the demographics of who kind of goes to these places have somewhat changed. And they require money to go. I mean, you have to be, they're expensive, thousands of dollars, you know, often to fully enjoy these things. And it sort of underscores the point that gun ownership in general has changed a lot over the decades in the United States. And you're far more likely now to have people, for instance, making over $100,000 a year having a gun than somebody making, like, let's say, less than $50,000 a year. Education levels have risen too. So, you know, gun culture has broadened in ways that were different from maybe a half century ago. And they've really become embedded in sort of the notion of, you know, of daily life and what it means to be an American.
0: Well, we need to take another break here, so let me reintroduce you. My guest is Mike McIntyre, an investigative reporter for the New York Times and author of the new book, Ricochet, Guns, Greed, and the American Way of Violence. We'll be right back. This is Fresh Air.
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0: This is Fresh Air. Let's get back to my interview with Mike McIntyre that we recorded yesterday. He's an investigative reporter for the New York Times. His new book is called Ricochet, Guns, Greed, and the American Way of Violence. I want to talk about your family history with guns, which has helped inform you as a reporter. You say you grew up in a trailer park in a sketchy neighborhood. What was the gun culture that surrounded you?
1: So I did, when I was very young, live in a trailer park that was literally backed up against a junkyard. It was near a Navy base. My father was in the Coast Guard. My mother was a bank teller. Didn't have a lot of money. It was a low-income, blue-collar community. This was the 1970s, and back then there was a scourge of what they called Saturday night specials, which were cheap imported handguns. And it seemed like every father I knew, every kid I knew in the neighborhood, their dad had one of these, had a gun, including my own father. He had a handgun plus other guns. I grew up in a family that was comfortable with guns. He was a veteran. One of my grandfathers was a cop. The other was an outdoorsman. He was a registered guide in Maine. He would take hunters and trappers into the wilderness. So I learned how to shoot at an early age. But I also, you know, living where I did, encountered things that, you know, I was lucky I didn't either kill someone or myself. In the junkyard near the trailer park, my little friends and I, probably 9-10 years old, we'd play in the wrecked cars. And one time we found one of these Saturday Night Specials, stuck under the front seat of one of these cars. And of course, being boys, we immediately took it out and started pointing at each other and pretending to shoot each other with it. Thankfully, by some miracle, the cylinder was jammed, so you couldn't fully depress the trigger. Did this for an entire summer, never told our parents about it. Later, when I was about maybe 12 or 13, we had moved to kind of a semi-rural area. Behind our house was woods. One time I took my father's 30-06 hunting rifle, very powerful bolt-action gun. It's the same kind that was used to kill Charlie Kirk. The bullets resembled small missiles. I took the rifle when my parents were away, and I opened up the back window of the house, and I fired a shot into the woods. And then I disposed of the shell casing and stashed the gun away. I mean, I was lucky not to have killed someone. These bullets fired from that particular gun can travel miles before it hits something. I bring these up in the book, you know, in the context of how easy it is, I think, for accidental shootings to happen, especially with kids, and the sort of magnetic attraction that boys have to these things. I mean, I knew better than this. My father had taught me to, you know, be respectful and responsible with guns, but I went ahead and did it anyways. And so when I found myself years later writing about accidental shootings with kids, this kind of informed my thinking. I knew these things happened a lot based on my own experience. And in fact, my colleague and I at the New York Times ended up doing a story showing that they happen about twice as many times as people think, as the official records show, because many homicides, many shootings involving children are misrecorded as homicides and not accidental shootings. So there are a number of things that I sort of tried to bring to bear in my own personal life that I think were useful in explaining these more abstract issues in the book.
0: So you played with guns as a kid, and then you learned how to use a real gun. When you learned how to use a real gun, did guns seem any different to you? Did a real gun come with a sense of responsibility that you didn't have before you were taught to use a gun and you just, like, took your father's gun and shot it out the window?
1: Yeah, I was, as an adult, and I now have about, I have four guns now as an adult, and I taught my own kids how to shoot. I think when you become a grown-up, especially a parent, you look at these things in a different way, or you should. And I did. But I think one of the points I want to make is that I'm sure my father did too. I mean, he thought that he taught me to, you know, do all the right things with a gun. He thought that he had them stashed away or I wouldn't find them. And, the answer was no to all those things. I knew I shouldn't have done what I did as a kid, but I did anyways. I knew where his stuff was hidden, even though he thought I didn't. So just having the gun around, I think, is the house and easily available is something which can often induce its use. And I think that's one of the kind of the intractable problems of the gun is just the thing itself. Having it around can cause problems. If a gun is just sort of available and there's a domestic dispute going on or somebody's feeling down or someone's drunk or on drugs, that gun can all of a sudden be an opportunity for something far worse to happen.
0: And then there was the time you were, I think, a kid at the time. Your mother forgot her keys to the front door, so she tried to get in through the back door, which the family, like, never really used. Your father thought it was an intruder and got his gun. So describe what happened afterwards.
1: I was very little when this happened, and I still remember it because it made such an impression. Yeah, it was late at night, or at least I thought it was, and my mother had forgotten her key and was trying to come in the back door of our trailer, which opened into my parents' bedroom, this being a trailer, and they never used it. And my father, I guess, had just heard somebody, you know, fiddling with a lock and assumed the worst and kind of kicked open the door and pointed his gun, and it was my mother. And, you know, she, of course, screamed and cried, and it was a very, for me, terrifying incident. And it kind of was not unusual, I want to say, in this neighborhood we lived in. I mean, there were occasional gunshots. There were domestic disputes. A good friend of mine at the time, her father in the neighborhood got assaulted one night. He drove a dump truck. He was attacked with some guys. One of them had a gun. I think my experience in that way is probably not unusual for many Americans, and especially growing up at that time. It just speaks to the issue of the danger that these things can cause by just their ubiquity, having so many of them around.
0: I have one more question for you. You have had to read so many documents during just even the recent part of your investigative reporting career. Do you skim them? Like, how do you read, like, tens of thousands of documents?
1: You have to love documents.
0: You love documents?
1: I love documents. I teach a class in investigative reporting at New York University, and I tell my students that, you know, a lot of this is tedious work. You have to get used to, you know, spending time poring over records, tracking down documents, interviewing people. And oftentimes you're going to go down a dry hole. You know, in fact, probably more often than not, you're not going to find what you think you're going to find or hope to find. But you need to love the process. You have to love the hunt. Because if you don't, you're going to drive yourself crazy. You're going to get burned out. And so I've just always enjoyed the part of it where I'm just trying to track down information that I think will pan out and reveal something new that I didn't know. And for me, there's nothing more, you know, heart-fluttering than finding a document that's stamped confidential, not for public use, you know, where it shouldn't be. And those are often the moments where you discover something that somebody in power, some institutional authority just decided they didn't want the rest of us to know about it, and we should know about it.
0: Mike McIntyre, thank you so much for being with us.
1: Thank you. It's been a pleasure.
0: Mike McIntyre is an investigative reporter for the New York Times. And

author of the new book Ricochet, Guns, Greed, and the American Way of Violence. Fresh Air's executive producer is Sam Brigger. Our technical director and engineer is Audrey Bentham. Our engineer today is Adam Staniszewski. Our interviews and reviews are produced and edited by Phyllis Myers, Anne-Marie Baldonado, Lauren Krenzel, Teresa Madden, Monique Nazareth, Thea Challoner, Susan Yakundi, Anna Bauman, and Nico Gonzalez-Whistler. Our digital media producer is Molly C.V. Nesper. Roberta Shurrock directs the show. Our co-host is Tanya Mosley. I'm Terry Gross.

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3: 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Thanks for listening. I'm Garrett Farrell. Stay with us tonight for classical music. Next, Valerie Kaler and Performance Today. In our Nebraska forecast, until 8 p.m. Mountain Time, there's a severe thunderstorm watch for the South Panhandle. For eastern Dawes County, there's a flood advisory until 10:30 Central Time. Storms are likely in the Panhandle tonight with a lower chance in southern parts of the state.
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8: Early January 1924, George Gershwin was shooting some pool while Brother Ira flipped through a newspaper. A story caught his eye. Bandleader Paul Whiteman organizing a concert in February and had asked several composers to write a new piece for the occasion. And George Gershwin is at work on a brand new jazz concerto. This had somehow slipped George's mind. But the concert was just 6 weeks away, so within days, he was sketching out what would become his Rhapsody in Blue. From APM, American Public Media, this is Performance Today. I'm Valerie Kaler. We've got a virtuoso solo piano version of the Rhapsody in Blue. Clayton Stevenson plays for us later this hour. That solo take on Gershwin's Rhapsody, about 40 minutes ahead. Right now, some Gershwin from violinist Caroline Goulding and pianist Christopher O'Reilly. Bess, You Is My Woman Now, from Portland.

Baum Alam, Balm for the Soul, written and performed by pianist Julien Brocal. It's one of a group of pieces that came out of improvisation during the pandemic. Sparse, contemplative, intimate. He gave that performance in the Olivier Music Barn at the Tippett Rise Art Center in Fishtail, Montana. Julien Brocal was, quote-unquote, discovered by Maria João Pires, who heard him play and became a champion of sorts, such a fan of his musicianship and sensitivity and what she calls his sense of poetry, she wanted to make sure he got the attention and the opportunities he deserved. Several years ago, Pires brought him with her to Tippett Rise. Its founder, Peter Halstead, said he was walking by the artist's residence and he heard this absolutely gorgeous revel coming from the piano inside. He went in and asked Julien, "How have I never heard this revel before? What is it?" And Julien said, "It's not revel, it's me." Kind of gives you a sense of the atmosphere of Tippett Rise, the organic way things unfold there. Just lovely.

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2: Kate Marvel is a climate scientist with a PhD in theoretical physics from Cambridge, but she still has an emotional reaction to the climate models she runs. 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
0: The Kalevala is Finland's national epic poem. Over the course of nearly 23,000 verses, it tells the story of the creation of the world, as well as the adventures of gods and goddesses and heroes. The Kalevala was compiled in the 19th century, and it's had a lasting impact on Finnish literature and culture, and beyond. For example, J.R.R. Tolkien's Middle-earth is inspired by the Kalevala. There's also, naturally, a direct impact on Finnish composers, like Uno Klami. In the mid-1920s, Klami was living and studying in Paris when he checked out a copy of the Kalevala from the local library. Klami went on to compose multiple works about the Kalevala. He wrote several symphonic poems, even a ballet. His most popular piece he ever wrote is the Kalevala Suite, based on several stories from the epic. Let's hear his take on the beginning of that story. Here are the first two movements, the creation of the earth and the sprout of spring, from the Kalevala Suite by Uno Klami. Conductor Nicholas Collin, leading the Finnish Radio Symphony Orchestra.

0: The Kalevala is Finland's national epic, close to 23,000 verses, with a story of the creation of the world and a long series of heroic undertakings and adventures. Many Finnish composers have been inspired by the Kalevala, including 20th century composer Uno Klami. He wrote several pieces based on the epic, spent over a decade writing and finessing what would become his Kalevala suite. We just heard the first two movements from that suite, The Creation of the Earth and The Sprout of Spring. Conductor Nicholas Collin led the Finnish Radio Symphony Orchestra in concert at the Musiikkitalo in Helsinki. In a moment, a composer's spiritual residence. This is Performance Today from APM.
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0: Creative energy often comes from beyond the four walls that surround us at any moment. Maybe you found yourself in a different mind space when you're writing a poem or painting. Chickasaw composer Jared Impichaachaha Tate told me that when he sits down to do his work, he goes elsewhere.
7: When I'm composing, my spirit is back in the old woodlands of the northern Mississippi where our homelands are. And the nature there is really quite epic and Olympic. I mean, the trees are huge. The weather, you can feel the air. It's very robust. The sunlight is incredible. You know, it's like, it's a really quite an amazing feeling to be back in the homelands. And that's where I reside spiritually when I'm composing, no matter what work I'm composing. And it's just a source of spiritual strength. And that's how I tap into my ancestors.
0: That ancestral woodland inspired a new piece Tate wrote for the Dover Quartet called Abakoli Taloa, or Woodland Songs. He drew inspiration from specific animals in the woodland, animals so revered that the Chickasaw family clans are named after them: squirrel, woodpecker, deer, fish, and raccoon.
7: So I've got these animals who are, you know, they're all tiny, they're woodland animals, but their spirits to me are very big. And so I like to make a very theatric and dramatic representation of those animals and their souls.
0: Each movement of Tate's quartet is a musical depiction of a creature, highlighting both the traits of the animal and their characteristics as they relate to the respective family clans.
7: It begins with squirrel, and squirrel has a biting and a very furious type of a character to it. But it also has, you know, when squirrels are snuggly, they're really adorable and they're very, very snuggly. You know, you see them with their families and their kids. So they're multidimensional creatures for sure. And yes, I am absolutely tapping into those personality traits that everybody sees.

0: So you mentioned that your family's Raccoon Clan, the final movement of this suite of pieces, is Raccoon. Are there specific moments in that last movement that resonate with you particularly, that you feel best represent or exemplify the spirit of Raccoon?
1: Again, I'm romanticizing Raccoon. So the very beginning is a very busy and crafty Raccoon, for sure. And again, that's like, I'm a very busy body, and so I personally relate to that. So there's a lot of autobiographical writing that goes on in that.

0: also at the very end, when things calm down and then the strings build up, they're building into our traditional raccoon song. So the song comes in its full form with a quartet, and it's a little bluegrassy, and so it's got kind of like a fun character to it. But also, in Oklahoma, we've got a lot of bluegrass players. There's actually a lot of American Indians who play bluegrass, and so it is special to me because it is crafty, and then also at the very end, it does go into a full-blown raccoon song.
1: Hear the raccoon song after meeting the rest of the animals. Let's start at the very beginning with Fawny, or Squirrel, the Dover Quartet in concert playing Abakoli Talowa, Woodland Songs by Jared Tate.

0: new music from Jared Impa Cha'achaha Tate about the animals of his ancestral homelands. That was Abakoli Taloa, Woodland Songs. That final movement was Raccoon, beginning with a crafty, busy critter, ending with a traditional song from the Shawi Iksa, the Raccoon family clan. Jared Tate wrote Woodland Songs for the Dover Quartet, and we heard them in concert at Shriver Hall in Baltimore, Maryland. When I talked with Tate, he told me that, yes, he's inspired by his native heritage and making music that shares those traditions with a broader audience. But he admits that something very simple also drives his compositional process.
1: We all like things that sound cool. And so you just got to keep the cool factor going as much as you possibly can. And so, you know, every time I listen to a great piece of music, when it's cool. And it doesn't matter what the style is or the approach or the mood. If it's cool, it's cool. And so I try to encourage myself, Jared, if you got a cool idea, lean into it and just make it as cool as humanly possible. Because that's where we all connect at the end of the day.
0: So excited to share cool new music by Jared Tate in concert here on PT. The Dover Quartet have also recorded this music on their latest album called Woodland Songs.

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1: Signal Something Beautiful, Nebraska Public Media. I'm Garrett Farrell. Thanks for joining us tonight. In our Nebraska forecast, for eastern Dawes County, there's a flood advisory until 10:30 Central, and for west central Kimball County until 11 Mountain Time. Severe storms are likely in the South Panhandle tonight with a lower chance in southern Nebraska. Tomorrow, low 90s statewide.
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25 years of marriage is a wonderful milestone, worthy of celebration. Two full-time musicians celebrating 25 years of marriage is more like an Olympic feat. It might call for something more than a nice bottle of champagne. The great thing about a marriage like that is, you probably know a composer or two who would write you both a double concerto. The rest of that story and the rest of that concerto coming up.

Fine ending. The Imani Winds performing Startin' Somethin' by Jeff Scott. In the United States, we take a perverse pride in mispronouncing words. On occasion, one of those is the habanera. The correct pronunciation does not make use of the Y sound. As you know, this is a variety of hot pepper, the hottest one that I've had the guts to try. My wife once worked in a restaurant kitchen near Wall Street. She reports that when the pepper gets much hotter than a habanero, her Latino co-workers would simply call it caliente, just hot. As I'm sure you also know, the habanero is a style of Cuban dance music. It means music from Havana, Cuba.

Little piece called Habanera. It's a hot pepper, and it's hot music from Havana, Cuba, by John Musto, performed by Min Kwan. Speaking of hot, do you remember the movie Heat, where Pacino and De Niro finally have a scene together in the restaurant, and it's like, ah! It's so gratifying seeing these two great leading actors on screen together. Something like that happened in 1947 when the legendary Benny Goodman asked the legendary Aaron Copland to write him a concerto. And he did. The deal they struck was Goodman paid Copland the substantial sum of $2,000, about 30 grand in today's money, for the music and exclusive performing rights for 2 years. It was agreed. Copland delivered the piece a couple years later. They ran into a little problem at that point because Goodman kept delaying the first performance, you know, pushing out that two-year exclusivity thing. So Copland had to schedule one a couple years out, a premiere, to put pressure on him. Kind of the way Pacino puts a little pressure on De Niro.

the Pro Musica Chamber Orchestra featuring clarinetist Robert Spring. It's the Clarinet Concerto by Aaron Copland, written for Benny Goodman. We're celebrating 25 years coming up next.

Joanne Polk performing Les Rêves de Colombine by Amy Beach. The Anniversary Concerto coming up next.

25 years of marriage is a wonderful milestone worthy of celebration. A couple of full-time musicians celebrating 25 years of marriage, it's more like an Olympic feat. It might just call for something more than a nice bottle of champagne. The great thing about a marriage like that is you probably have an in with a composer or two who could write you both a double concerto. This just happened to be the case for the violinist Jamie Laredo and the cellist Sharon Robinson. They got composer Richard Danielpour to write this for them. Here is the Ariana movement from In the Arms of the Beloved, featuring the couple themselves.

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1: Defense Secretary Pete Hegseth wants $90 billion more for the Iran war.
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Any travel plans this summer? If you happen to be traveling down the coast of Valencia Province in Spain, which I highly recommend, you might consider making a stop in the little beach town of Benicassim. May I also recommend playing this music as you roll into town, because it was written for the town by this composer, who also just happened to be on his summer vacation. Music de Vacaciones, coming up.

Ricardo Chailly, conducting the Leipzig Gewandhaus Orchestra. The Intermezzo No. 4, it started its life as a rather introverted solo piano piece by Johannes Brahms and was orchestrated some years later. Beautifully. I am Jake Armerding. So glad to be listening to music with you. Here is a piece by Jennifer Hignan with a rather flowery title, but this is a celebration of summer. So why not be flowery? It's called Summer Shimmers Across the Glass of Green Ponds from Scenes from the Poet's Dream by Hignan.

The Lark Quartet with pianist Gary Graffman performing Summer Shimmers Across the Glass of Green Ponds from Scenes from the Poet's Dreams by Jennifer Higdon. 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If you happen to be traveling down the coast of Valencia, Spain, and I wouldn't blame you at all, in the slightest, you will eventually come to the beach resort town of Benicassim. And it was here that composer Joaquin Rodrigo spent the summer of 1943. Rough life, Joaquin. He had a nice enough time that he immortalized that summer in a concerto he called the Summer Concerto.

The Royal Philharmonic Orchestra, led by conductor José Serrurier, featuring violinist Michael Gutmann. The Summer Concerto, Concerto de Estío, by Joaquín Rodrigo, written for the little town of Benicassim in Valencia, Spain.

The French composer Maurice Gustave Durufle was also an organist, musicologist, and a teacher. Here is conductor John Wilson leading the Sinfonia of London, performing Durufle's Three Dances.

0: It's conductor John Wilson leading the Sinfonia of London, Three Dances by the French organist, musicologist, and composer Maurice Durflet.
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2: American political leaders and global leaders are paying their respects to the late Senator Lindsey Graham.
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2: Plus, President Trump meets with Ukrainian President Volodymyr Zelensky and Israeli Prime Minister Benjamin Netanyahu on the next Morning Edition from NPR News.

Most of the time, a rumor is not rooted in anything that makes sense. Rumors can come from anywhere. This music was written by a composer who had a rumor swirl around him nearly his whole life. And his actions didn't really help the rumor. He kind of added fuel to the rumor mill fire. You'll hear what the rumor was, why people believed it, when we hear this music in about a half an hour.

It's always great to have your company as we enjoy music through the night. I'm Jalene Kahn. Here's a performance by the Northern Chamber Orchestra with conductor Nicholas Ward. They'll play Don Quixote Suite by Georg Philipp Telemann.

Don Quixote Suite by Georg Philipp Telemann. Nicholas Ward conducted the Northern Chamber Orchestra on Music Through the Night. Coming up, we'll hear music by a composer who thought he was Irish through and through, but turns out that part of his heritage was a big fib told to him by his mother. Still, he wrote music that's incredibly Irish, and we'll hear that along with the fib coming up in about a minute.

When you're a kid, your parents might tell you these little fibs, right? Usually in order to keep you safe or get you to eat your vegetables. Well, as a kid, this composer's mother told him that he was born in Dublin, Ireland. She changed the story after her husband left her when he found out that his son had been conceived by another man. Victor Herbert was not born in Ireland. He was born in France and baptized in Germany. But he did keep part of his Irish story. This is Victor Herbert's Irish Rhapsody.

Joanne Faletta conducted the Ulster Orchestra with Victor Herbert's Irish Rhapsody on Music Through the Night. Violin virtuoso Niccolo Paganini had to fight off the rumor mills during his lifetime. He had a bit of a mysterious persona, and people believed that he sold his soul to the devil for his talents on violin. He didn't really help out these rumors. The rumors were heightened by the fact that Paganini never let anyone see or hear him practice violin. This is a performance by the Mozart String Trio. They're joined by guitarist Anthea Gifford. They'll play Terzetto by Niccolo Paganini.

0: Terzetto by Niccolo Paganini. The Mozart String Trio was joined by guitarist Anthea Gifford on Music Through the Night.
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At one point in his career, Antonín Dvořák wrote a trilogy of pieces. Those were inspired by nature, life, and love. This piece is in the nature category, which, as we know, is both a life-giving and destructive force. Yes, this music is inspired by nature, but also Shakespeare. Specifically, the story of Otello. Dvorak's Otello Overture, performed here by the Oslo Philharmonic Orchestra under conductor Marius Janssens.

Before Antonin Dvorak came to the United States to teach, he went on a farewell tour in Czech cities. And that music was a part of his farewell tour. Dvorak conducted the premiere of that in the late 1800s. Otello Overture by Dvorak. Maris Janssens conducted the Oslo Philharmonic Orchestra on Music Through the Night. It's great to have your company tonight. I hope you're doing well.

There comes a time in everyone's life that you realize that you, too, are now a bird watcher. This is a subtle change. Sometimes you enjoy watching birds here and there. The next thing you know, you have books and binoculars that you carry everywhere with you. If you're into birding, this piece of music is going to introduce us to a popular bird, the goldfinch, a tiny little bird with a red and white face. Those colors contrast its yellow and black wings. And what instrument better than to imitate a bird? Here's flutist Manuela Weisler with Musica Vitae, playing Vivaldi's Flute Concerto No. 3 called The Goldfinch.

The Goldfinch, Flute Concerto No. 3 by Vivaldi. That was flutist Manuela Weisler with Musica Vitae. We also heard Ulf Soderberg playing harpsichord. Symphony No. 5 by Jean Sibelius also has a bird appearance. In the final movement, you'll hear the awe that Sibelius found himself in when he thought of the rustle of wings and swan songs as the swan prepared for flight.

0: The finale of that symphony has been called the greatest of all time. It took Jean Sibelius about 6 years to finish that symphony. It's his Symphony No. 5. We heard the Boston Symphony Orchestra, led by conductor Colin Davis, on Music Through the Night.
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2: Mexico City is sinking. In some neighborhoods, there's alarm at the speed it's happening.
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2: The sinking poses an existential threat to homes and infrastructure. Left unchecked, it could make entire areas unlivable. 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

0: She's such a special composer, I think, and one that deserves all the recognition that she's only now starting to get. A woman of many firsts. And, you know, I think that incredibly vast range of influences that she brings into her music is very, very unique. And it's very personal.
1: That's violinist Randall Goosby talking about American composer Florence Price. Goosby will play a violin concerto by Price coming up, and we'll hear more about this composer and this piece of music. That's in about 5 minutes.

The New Tyrolean Waltz by Sophia Duschek. Tyrolean, referring to the Western Austrian state in the Alps, Tyrol. That was harpist Kyunghee Kim Sutra on Music Through the Night. This violin concerto by Florence Price was written in 1952, the year before her sudden death. This was just as she was getting to explore possibilities with her music in Europe. So the manuscript of this piece was never published. It was actually considered lost after Florence Price's daughter died in the mid-1970s. This piece of music was one of many that was found in a home in Chicago that Price lived in when she died, a piece of music that almost never got to see the light of day. Violinist Randall Goosby and the Philadelphia Orchestra play Florence Price's Violin Concerto No. 2.

Violin Concerto No. 2 by American composer Florence Price. Yannick Nézet-Séguin conducted the Philadelphia Orchestra. The soloist was Randall Gooseby. A Mozart piano sonata is coming up in just a minute. I'm Jalene Kahn. It's great to have your company.

pianist Leon Fleischer and Mozart's Piano Sonata No. 4 on Music Through the Night. 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There's a bit of a mystery about how this piece of music came to be. The composer, Paul Dukas, told his friend that he had lost a wager, and this piece of music would be him paying his debt. There appears to be an actual bet, but nobody really knows with who or what they were betting on. But this was the prize, La Perie, The Fairy, by Paul Dukas.

0: La Pairie, or The Fairy by Paul Dukas. Pierre Boulez conducted the New York Philharmonic on Music Through the Night. 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

when a craving hits, you have to satisfy it. Otherwise, it can just become an obsession. This happens to me, usually this time of day, with chocolate. Sometimes you find yourself in the mood for chocolate, but other times you want some carrots and dip. Whatever you're craving, I hope you can satisfy that tonight. When you're craving a certain type of music, we can help you out with those cravings. We have about a dozen custom streams on our website that will give you exactly the sound that you're looking for. There's a stream for peaceful piano tunes, one to help you sleep, and a couple if you like movie music. Right now, we're going to take a sampling from our guitar stream and hear an original piece written and performed by Frederick Hand.

Frederick Hand is an Emmy-winning composer who's written music for TV like Sesame Street and soap operas, and also for movies, movies that have starred Leonardo DiCaprio, Robert De Niro, and Meryl Streep. But above all, Frederick Hand says he's a guitarist who loves to doodle and improv. That was A Doodle by Frederick Hand, Romantic Etude. This piece of music tells a story about a princess who's dancing by herself in the woods. Then all of a sudden, she notices that a bear is watching her. It's intimidating at first, but eventually the bear wins her over, and they start dancing together. And as you can imagine with a good fairy tale, that bear turns into a prince. Duet Concertino by Richard Strauss.

Richard Strauss wrote that piece of music for a friend of his, a bassoonist who played with the Vienna Philharmonic. It's called Duet Concertino. We heard bassoonist Eugenio Arrue and clarinetist Nicole Kern with the German Chamber Philharmonic, led by conductor Paavo Järvi.

Peter Tchaikovsky loved writing music for Sleeping Beauty. The entire score is nearly 4 hours long. Next, we're going to hear a pretty piece from Sleeping Beauty. It's Rose Adagio.

Rose Adagio from Sleeping Beauty by Tchaikovsky. Herbert von Karajan conducted the Berlin Philharmonic on Music Through the Night. Joaquin Rodrigo is a composer who was blind since he was 3 years old, so he needed help sometimes getting music on paper. And it was Gaspar Cassado in the late 1940s that helped him get this piece of music on paper, Concerto in Gallant Style.

0: Joaquin Rodrigo is probably best known for his guitar concertos, but he wrote a couple for cello, too. And he wrote that one at the request of Gaspar Cassato in the late 1940s. The two worked together on it, sometimes until the wee hours of the night. Concerto in Gallant Style by Rodrigo. We heard cellist Robert Cohen and the London Symphony Orchestra with conductor Enrique Batiz.
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0: good morning. Ukrainian President Volodymyr Zelensky had one of his better days in Washington. He got through a meeting with President Trump unscathed, and he watched sanctions against Russia advance in the Senate. It's Morning Edition from NPR News. The Federal Reserve makes its next decision on interest rates today. I'm Michelle Martin.
1: And I'm Leila Fadel. The prediction is that central bankers leave rates alone this time. Higher interest rates are more likely in September. Also, can Democrats build a winning coalition? Liberal college grads say resisting authoritarianism is one of their top priorities. It's one of the least important for working class voters. It's Wednesday, July 29th. On this day in 1954, J.R.R. Tolkien threw a long-expected party as the Fellowship of the Ring published. News is next.
2: Live from NPR News in Washington, I'm Dave Mattingly. Dr. Anthony Fauci is scheduled to appear before a Senate committee today under subpoena. He's expected to be questioned about the origins of COVID, as well as his personal diary entries related to the COVID pandemic. The Senate has confirmed Jay Clayton to be the Director of National Intelligence. The vote was along party lines, 51-47. Clayton is a federal prosecutor who served as U.S. Attorney for the Southern District of New York. He's also the former chairman of the Securities and Exchange Commission. Clayton replaces acting director Bill Pulte, who was appointed by President Trump after Tulsi Gabbard resigned in May. Senate Democrats expressed concerns about Clayton when he declined to acknowledge Joe Biden won the 2020 presidential election during his confirmation hearing. A funeral procession and a memorial service are being held today in Columbia, South Carolina, for the late Republican Senator Lindsey Graham. He died earlier this month at the age of 71. NPR's Barbara Sprunt says President Trump, members of Congress, and foreign leaders were among those who attended yesterday's funeral service for Graham at the National Cathedral in Washington.
3: Several of Graham's staff members served as honorary pallbearers for the senator, who served over 31 years in Congress. In attendance were foreign leaders, including Israeli Prime Minister Benjamin Netanyahu and Ukrainian President Volodymyr Zelensky, a reminder of Graham's role in advocating for both countries. Graham's niece, Emily Boggs Roberts, called him a family man.
4: When my mom called, he answered. It didn't matter if he was about to walk into a meeting with the president or another world leader.
3: Graham became primary caretaker to his sister Darlene after their parents died. She's now been appointed to serve out the remainder of his term. Barbara Sprunt, NPR News, Washington.
2: The Federal Reserve is expected to leave U.S. interest rates unchanged when it wraps up its latest policy meeting today. This is the second rate-setting meeting being led by Fed Chair Kevin Warsh, as NPR's Scott Horsley reports.
5: President Trump made it clear when he nominated Kevin Warsh that he wanted the Fed to lower interest rates, but that looks unlikely for the time being. Inflation is still well above the Fed's target, thanks in part to a wartime spike in gasoline prices. Forecasters think it's likely the central bank will hold its benchmark interest rate steady today, and there's a possibility it could even push rates higher. Warsh told lawmakers earlier this month he and his colleagues have no tolerance for elevated inflation. The Fed's also keeping a close eye on the job market, but with unemployment running just over 4%, regaining control over prices is the central bank's top priority for now. Scott Horsley, NPR News, Washington.
2: This is NPR News from Washington. The National Weather Service says Monday's tornado that tore across northeastern Wisconsin was an EF3 with winds of 140 miles per hour. The tornado remained on the ground for more than 20 minutes, destroying homes, flipping vehicles, and knocking down trees and power lines. It hit areas of Appleton and those south of there. Meteorologists say the tornado was 1,500 yards wide and stayed on the ground for about 12 miles. No deaths are reported. The governor declared a state of emergency in the affected areas. FIFA says it plans to sell stakes of the World Cup to private investors as a way to raise billions of dollars. As NPR's Rafael Nam reports, the announcement from soccer's world governing body is sparking sharp criticism.
6: It's a complicated plan. FIFA would create a separate company to oversee all commercial decisions for the men's and women's World Cup, as well as to other FIFA tournaments like the Club World Cup. And in this new venture, FIFA would partner with a firm called Thrive Eternal, run by Joshua Kushner, the brother of President Trump's son-in-law, Jared Kushner. Thrive's role would be to bring in new minority investors to this commercial venture, effectively selling a stake to the World Cup and other FIFA tournaments to others. UEFA, though, the body that governs European soccer, strongly opposes the plan, saying, quote, "None of us are the owners of football. It is not FIFA's to sell." Rafael Nam, NPR News.
2: Wall Street futures are higher this morning. I'm Dave Mattingly, NPR News, in Washington.
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1: It's Morning Edition from NPR News. I'm Leila Fadel.
0: And I'm Michelle Martin. Good morning. President Trump hosted two foreign leaders at the White House on Tuesday. Both are dealing with war at home, Israel's Benjamin Netanyahu and Ukraine's Volodymyr Zelensky.
1: Trump's relationship with Netanyahu has faced increasing strain, while his ties with Zelensky have steadily improved. We're going to talk about both meetings.
0: To start, we're joined by NPR's Greg Myrie, who is in Ukraine's capital, Kyiv. Greg, good morning.
14: Hi, Michelle.
0: So what are you hearing about how the Trump-Zelensky meeting went?
14: Yeah, by all accounts, positive. We all remember the big blow-up they had in the Oval Office last year, but they've met several times since, including twice this month, and they've been steadily rebuilding the relationship. Trump has been treating Zelensky with more respect, especially as Ukraine gained the momentum with its punishing drone strikes against Russia. Now, there were no cameras at the meeting yesterday, and Trump hasn't commented, but Zelensky called it a good meeting. He also received a warm welcome from more than 60 senators from both parties. So the general tone keeps improving, though Ukraine is looking for more, namely weapons.
0: Yeah, but Trump has effectively cut off additional military aid to Ukraine. Is there any sign of change on this front?
14: No, and not in terms of the U.S. directly sending weapons to Ukraine. But Trump does appear to be following through on an offer he made to Zelensky earlier this month. He said Ukraine can have a license to build its own Patriot air defense missiles. And right after Zelensky wrapped up the meeting with Trump, he headed to talks with executives at Lockheed Martin, which makes the Patriots. Now, Ukraine has become a world leader in making drones, but making the Patriot air defense missile is a very complex task, and it could take years. So this is by no means a quick fix.
0: Can you give us a sense of what it's like to be in Ukraine with these regular airstrikes?
14: Yeah, the Russians fire drones and missiles all over Ukraine every night. Ukraine says it shoots down around 90% of the drones with its own interceptor drones. And Ukraine also had enough Patriots and other weapons to shoot down most incoming Russian missiles. But now a much higher percentage of those Russian ballistic missiles are reaching the targets because Ukraine is just low on the Patriots. Now, Kyiv has the best air defenses in the country, and previously you could be pretty confident that Ukraine could stop most, that not all, the attacks on the city. But now when the air raid sirens start howling in the middle of the night, there is a much higher chance that some of those missiles will hit the city and other parts of Ukraine. And this is all based on the figures that Ukraine's military puts out daily.
15: Now, Greg, you know, we usually treat the wars in Ukraine and in Iran as entirely separate conflicts, but we've seen some overlap recently. Will you tell us about that?
14: Yeah, sure. Zelensky said Ukraine carried out a long-range airstrike Saturday that hit an Iranian boat in the Caspian Sea that was carrying military cargo to Russia. Now, we don't independently know what was on that ship, but Russia and Iran have had a military partnership that goes back decades. Iran initially threatened to retaliate, but now says it's not seeking to escalate this episode. Now, separately, Zelensky also said Russia is sharing satellite data with Iran on the location of U.S. troops in the Middle East. He says this allows Iran to carry out more precise attacks on the Americans. And Trump was asked about this recently, and he said he would check with Russian leader Vladimir Putin.
15: That is NPR's Greg Meyer in Kyiv. Greg, thank you.
14: Sure thing, Michelle.
15: The recent pause in fighting with Iran is over. Iran launched a surprise attack on U.S. forces in the Middle East just before 6 p.m. Eastern time. That, according to U.S. Central Command, all the missiles were intercepted.
1: Then American and Saudi forces said they attacked Iranian-backed militias in Iraq, a rare show of force by Saudi Arabia in this conflict. This all happened the same day President Trump met with Israeli Prime Minister Benjamin Netanyahu at the White House. Netanyahu wanted to use his meeting with Trump to repair their strained relationship.
15: NPR White House correspondent Franco Ordonez is here to tell us about that. Good morning, Franco.
16: Good morning, Michelle.
15: You know, at the beginning of the war, there really was no daylight between these two leaders. How far away from that point in the relationship are we now, 5 months later?
16: Yeah, I mean, I'd say pretty far. I mean, it was only a couple of weeks ago that Trump was calling the prime minister crazy. And ahead of yesterday's meeting, Trump actually expressed some frustration with Fox News asked Trump about the Israelis presenting evidence with Iran rebuilding its military capabilities at Pickaxe Mountain.
17: I don't need Bibi to tell me that. Bibi's telling me that because he wants me to stay involved.
16: Yeah, Trump went on to say this as well.
17: Because of Space Force, we have the greatest cameras in the world focused on. We know exactly what's going on. But I heard Bibi announce that. I said, why don't you just tell it to me? Why do you have to announce it to the world?
16: You know, Michelle, I'll just add that Trump did not appear publicly with Netanyahu, which is notable. But Netanyahu did release a statement calling it an excellent meeting with shared goals.
15: That said, Franco, there have been periods of public disagreement before between these two. Is this different now?
16: Well, I mean, I think the stakes are different. I mean, the two sides launched a war together that Trump widely believed and told the public would be relatively quick and easy. I mean, it's now 5 months in and there's no end in sight. Michael O'Hanlon of the Brookings Institution told me that the relationship is very complicated tactically.
18: They're making a lot of decisions and disagreeing on a lot of decisions about when to strike what. And there's obviously the legacy of the last 6 months where President Trump, despite his denials, may feel like he got dragged into this a little bit by a Netanyahu who was too optimistic about what we could accomplish.
16: Now, O'Hanlon says there's no fundamental rupture. They're still cooperative. But again, more complicated because neither side seems to know how to end the war. Israel has one theory and Trump has another.
15: And it seems clear that the two sides have different priorities. Like, what are those differences?
16: Yeah, Israel wants to keep fighting. Now, it argues it still faces major threats from Iran and Hezbollah and Lebanon and wants to further weaken both. Israel also doesn't want Trump to sign a deal that could limit its ability to defend itself. Now, Trump supports Israel's security, but is focused on ending what is a very unpopular war, reopening the Strait of Hormuz and easing rising prices, especially gas prices.
15: Despite their differences, do the two still need each other for some reason?
16: Yeah, very much so. I mean, Netanyahu continues to need U.S. military cooperation and diplomatic support on a bunch of fronts. He's also facing an election in the coming months, and his relationship to the U.S. is very crucial. Now, Trump has his own political considerations.

0: objectives, and that's expanding the Abraham Accords, the agreement that normalized relations between Israel and several Arab countries.
1: That is White House correspondent Franco Ordonez. Franco, thank you.
0: Thank you, Michelle.
1: Authorities in France and Spain say wildfires that have been raging for nearly a week are mostly contained.
2: But another heat wave is underway, which will bring high temperatures and strong winds. So there are fears that could cause the fires to grow out of control again and cause new ones to ignite.
1: We're going to go now to NPR's Eleanor Beardsley in France. Eleanor, good morning.
3: Good morning, Michelle.
1: What is the damage so far where you are?
3: Well, the two biggest fires started last week, so they've been burning for a while, in the southwest region of France near the city of Bordeaux. They burned through about 100,000 acres, including forests, farmland, and villages. The military's been mobilized, joining firefighters. About 5,000 people are now battling these blazes. The European Union has sent firefighting planes and helicopters to join the French Canadair planes. So those are the planes that scoop up water and dump it on fires. And in France, more than 200,000 people, residents and vacationers, have been evacuated, about 100,000 in Spain.
1: Could you tell us a little bit more about what this area is like? Like, what are the conditions there?
3: Yeah, it's a wine-growing region around Bordeaux. It's on the coast with wide Atlantic beaches, good for surfing. But there are also vast pine forests. The forest of Les Landes is the largest man-made woodland in Western Europe. They began planting pine trees there in the 1700s to absorb the swampy soil. So the fuel is there, Michelle. Then there's the weather. It's one of the main causes for these fires. Heat waves have parched the country. I spoke with Mounia Mustafaoui. She's a climatologist and board member of the French Scientific Expert Group on Climate Change. She said all this was predicted. Of course, not the exact timing of the fires, but the conditions. She said at the rate Europe is warming faster than any other continent, models show that heat wave days will be multiplied by five, which is exactly what is happening. Here she is.
4: These heat waves, they create drought conditions. It's exactly what we had currently in France. Like, we had three heat waves. We're only in July. You know, August has not even started.
3: And so now, Michelle, we're going into the fourth heat wave. And this is the perfect cocktail for these wildfires.
1: Eleanor, we've been hearing from French firefighters about the unpredictable nature of these fires. Why are they so hard to put out?
3: Yeah, firefighters say that these are aggressive, erratic. They're calling them monster zombie fires that change course, reignite themselves. They say they're helpless because all the firefighting rules seem the book is thrown out, you know. But what we're seeing is a phenomenon we've never seen in France before, though we've seen it in California. It's what are called fire storms or fire clouds, pyrocumulus clouds. And I spoke to Jean-Baptiste Philippi, who is a scientist with the French National Research Center. His specialty is fire weather forecasting. He said fire clouds form when an intense fire and a storm interact. He said there's an exchange of heat and energy in what he called a destructive feedback loop. Here he is.
5: Anytime you have a cloud that is forming, you have energy in the atmosphere. But the fact that the fire is there is making this energy available for the fire. So the interaction becomes strong.
3: You know, he says a column of gases, heat, and vertical winds forms, and it can reach 6 miles high. And you cannot put out such fires, just like you can't stop a storm. And he says this happened over the weekend with the Bordeaux fires. And there's no time to react in such a fire, so, you know, that's why they have already evacuated 200,000 people preemptively, you know, before it would become too late.
1: That is NPR's Eleanor Beardsley. Eleanor, thank you.
3: You're welcome, Michelle.
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6: On the next Fresh Air, renowned classic scholar Emily Wilson has called Christopher Nolan's film, The Odyssey, abysmally written with all the narrative and emotional depth of a fireworks display. She'll talk about her translation of The Odyssey and why the original text is far richer than many popular renderings of the story. 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
8: After 2 years in the political wilderness, Democrats are feeling cautiously optimistic about turning the tide in the midterms.
9: We have to at least try. And what frustrates me is I see too many electeds that are afraid to try because they're more worried about getting reelected.
8: I'm Sasha Pfeiffer. We take you to Michigan, where Democrats are weighing two candidates for a critical Senate seat. That story on All Things Considered.

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4: 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I'm Michelle Martin.
5: And I'm Leila Fadel. Japanese rescuers are searching collapsed buildings for survivors from yesterday's earthquake there. At least 13 people died from the magnitude 6.8 quake in southwestern Japan. Authorities are still assessing the damage. NPR's Se-Yoon Gong has more from Seoul.
6: Shoppers at a Costco in Kumamoto Prefecture hurry out of aisles cluttered with goods fallen from shelves in a video posted on social media by a customer. Packages on the top shelf are dangerously tilted, and the light flickers on and off. Tuesday's earthquake was the strongest quake to hit Japan in more than 2 years. The shock could be felt in some parts of South Korea, hundreds of miles away from the epicenter, according to the country's weather agency. Dozens of aftershocks as strong as magnitude 6 followed. Rescuers worked through the night to save lives, Japan's Prime Minister Sanae Takaichi said Wednesday. There are still people waiting for help, and it's a race against time, Takaichi said. Two of the dead people were found in a shopping mall that partially collapsed after a large explosion. A paper factory also suffered significant damages. There, 9 people are still unaccounted for, according to the public broadcaster NHK. In addition to fires, collapsed buildings, and road ruptures, 48,000 households lost power, and 140,000 homes were left without water. Nearly 10,000 people are sheltering in evacuation centers. Bullet train services remain suspended. Kumamoto is no stranger to major disasters. The region is historically nicknamed the Land of Fire due to a large active volcano there. A decade ago, Kumamoto experienced a series of similarly strong earthquakes, which killed 277 people and injured thousands. Se-Yoon Gong, NPR News, Seoul.
4: There's a new museum in Los Angeles dedicated entirely to AI-generated art. Rafiq Anadol is the force behind it. He uses algorithms to transform troves of data into three-dimensional installations of light and sound. NPR's Chloe Veltman takes us there.
7: Visiting the Dataland Museum in downtown Los Angeles is like stepping into a hyperreal nighttime fantasy. At various points, as we visitors move through the black, cavernous spaces, we hear the sound of Amazon rainforest creatures, a tropical thunderstorm, and excerpts from a Los Angeles Philharmonic recording of Mahler's Third Symphony. In one room, we see what a hummingbird would see as it flies through a dense, vividly colored landscape. In another, we stand before a massive three-dimensional painting where bright abstract shapes splash out of the frame in a real-time response to biometric data captured via wristbands, kind of like fitness trackers. The museum also has a smell and taste component. It's sensory overload. All of this means no two visitors' experiences of Dataland are exactly alike, but they all stem from the singular creative mind of Rafiq Anadol. The artist describes his art as being
8: 50% human, 50% machine.
7: Anadol fed images and sounds from museum archives, labs, and even his own travels to the Brazilian Amazon into a custom AI model. He then directed it to create specific scenarios, such as the dreamlike hummingbird narrative.
8: Every artist in their practice have their own heavy question. My heavy question is, what is beyond reality?
7: It's a question the now 40-year-old Los Angeles-based artist has been pondering since he was a kid in Istanbul, playing games on his first computer, a Commodore 64, and watching Blade Runner.
9: Implants. Those aren't your memories. They're somebody else's.
7: The bespectacled, cherubic-looking artist says this line from the 1982 sci-fi thriller, where one character tells another that they're not a real human but a machine, left a lasting impression on him. His recent collaboration with Lionel Messi shows how. The Argentinian soccer star collaborated with Anadol on an immersive installation last summer in New York. It used match footage, biometric data, and movement tracking to reconstruct Messi's memories of scoring a career-defining goal in 2009. The resulting room-sized artwork engulfed visitors in a swirling fantasia featuring bouncing balls, morphing nets, and slow-motion action shots of Messi.
8: Growing in Istanbul, football is in the DNA, but I didn't know I can one day work with Messi.
7: Anadol is arguably as big a celebrity in the contemporary art world as Messi is in sports. But some people dismiss Anadol's tech-fueled visions. New York Magazine critic Jerry Saltz called the artist's wildly popular installation at the Museum of Modern Art several years ago a glorified lava lamp. Other detractors take issue with Anadol's cozy relationships with big tech companies, as well as his use of free, publicly available archives to build the AI models that underpin his for-profit projects.
10: To me, it's like the perfect picture of art in late capitalism.
7: Artist and researcher Dennis Johns co-authored a 2025 book chapter about Anadol's work. Anadol counters that anyone can have free access to the models his studio develops, and that there's nothing new about artists' relationships with rich and powerful benefactors.
8: Let's go up 6 centuries back. Renaissance. When the art has its breakthroughs, there's always patron.
7: Patrons like Google.
11: His ideas are still pleasingly bonkers.
7: This is Amit Sood. He's a Google vice president. He says the tech company has supported Anadol's work for about a decade. Google is also a financial supporter of NPR.
11: Rafiq is very optimistic about how technology can help him achieve some of the things that were in his dreams.
12: Rafiq posed this question of if the Smithsonian castle could be seen as an object that dreams, what would the castle dream about?
7: Lisa Sasaki is Deputy Undersecretary for Special Projects at the Smithsonian in Washington, D.C. To answer this question, she says Anadol uploaded the Smithsonian's institutional memory, millions of digitized specimens, scientific records, and manuscripts, into a custom AI model. He then used it to engulf the facade of the Smithsonian Castle earlier this month in careening AI-powered projections that ranged from swirling abstract forms to the American flag. The installation's title, Smithsonian Dreams. Anadol says, at least for now, dreaming is just for humans.
8: Of course, machine doesn't dream. Machine is collaborator.
7: But the artist says it might not be too long before they can. Chloe Veltman, NPR News, Los Angeles, California.
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13: After 2 years in the political wilderness, Democrats are feeling cautiously optimistic about turning the tide in the midterms.
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13: I'm Sasha Pfeiffer. We take you to Michigan, where Democrats are weighing two candidates for a critical Senate seat. 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
18: Live from NPR News in Washington, I'm Dave Mattingly. The origins of COVID are expected to be a major focus today when Dr. Anthony Fauci testifies to a Senate committee under subpoena. Entries from Fauci's personal diary stemming from the pandemic and released by committee chairman Rand Paul will likely be scrutinized. A teenager who used an assault-style rifle to kill four people and injure nine others at Appalachie High School in Georgia has been sentenced to life in prison. Colt Gray was 14 at the time he carried out the attack at his high school. He's now 16 years old. Gray pleaded guilty to the charges against him, as Chase McGee with Georgia Public Broadcasting reports.
19: It took Barrow County Superior Court Judge Nicholas Prim around an hour to decide Colt Gray's sentence after 3 days of victim impact statements and expert analysis. He sentenced Gray to the maximum, life without parole, saying his crimes, quote, reflected permanent incorrigibility.
20: You wrote, I want to make history. I want people to remember the pain I caused. And there you succeeded. The pain that you visited upon this community is unlikely to disappear in my lifetime.
19: Prosecutors focused on Gray's fixation with notoriety, saying he carried out the shooting for online fame among obsessed true crime fans. For NPR News, I'm Chase McGee in Winder, Georgia.
18: This is NPR News from Washington. A funeral procession and a memorial service will be held today in Columbia, South Carolina, for the late Senator Lindsey Graham. He died earlier this month at the age of 71. President Trump, members of Congress, and foreign leaders, including Israel's prime minister and Ukraine's president, were among those who attended yesterday's funeral for Graham at the National Cathedral in Washington. Personal keepsakes belonging to the late founder of the KFC restaurant chain, Colonel Harlan Sanders, have been sold at auction in Kentucky. Karen Czar with member station WUKY has more.
21: $30,000 for a planner containing Colonel Sanders' handwritten list of 11 herbs and spices. KFC has long said it's not the company's secret recipe. But auctioneer Jonathan Klunk said it was still the hottest item because
22: it does make very good chicken.
21: Tuesday's auction brought in international collectors online, which Colonel Sanders' great-granddaughter Elizabeth Pitchford found, quote, nostalgic.
23: I felt like it was a lot of love going through the room and online and across the world.
21: 74 items sold for more than $250,000. For NPR News, I'm Karen Czar in Lexington.
18: Wall Street futures are higher this morning. The Dow gained more than 1% yesterday. I'm Dave Mattingly, NPR News in Washington.
13: After 2 years in the political wilderness, Democrats are feeling cautiously optimistic about turning the tide in the midterms.
14: We have to at least try. And what frustrates me is I see too many electeds that are afraid to try because they're more worried about getting reelected.
13: I'm Sasha Pfeiffer. We take you to Michigan, where Democrats are weighing two candidates for a critical Senate seat. That story on All Things Considered from NPR News.
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5: It's Morning Edition from NPR News. I'm Leila Fadel.
4: And I'm Michelle Martin. Good morning. It's decision day for the Federal Reserve. Leaders at the central bank are weighing what to do about interest rates. Gas prices are back above $4 a gallon on average, but other prices show signs of cooling. NPR's Scott Horsley is here to tell us more about this. Good morning, Scott.
0: Good morning, Michelle.
4: You know, the last time Fed policymakers met, they signaled their next change in interest rates might be up rather than down. So what's your sense of how likely is it that we'll get a rate increase today?
0: Well, it's certainly possible, but probably not the most likely outcome. A lot of forecasters think the Fed will just leave its benchmark rate unchanged today, as they've done at their last four meetings. Inflation is still higher than the Fed would like, but it doesn't seem to be getting worse at the moment. It did look a little dicey back in May when a wartime spike in gas prices pushed the annual inflation rate to its highest level in more than 3 years. Since then, gas prices have moderated a little bit. So Fed policymakers may feel like they have a little breathing room here. The new chairman of the Federal Reserve, Kevin Warsh, has been careful not to tip his hand on which way he thinks interest rates might go. But in testifying before the Senate Banking Committee earlier this month, Warsh did promise to get prices under control.
1: My colleagues and I recognize that high inflation has been an undue burden on American households and businesses. The members of our committee have no tolerance for persistently elevated inflation, and we share a resolute commitment to restore price stability.
0: Eventually, that could require the Fed to raise interest rates, but you know that's not what President Trump was hoping for when he appointed Warsh as Fed chair. Most forecasters are not predicting a rate hike today, but it is very possible we could see higher interest rates at the next Fed meeting in September.
4: What would higher rates mean for the job market?
0: Higher rates tend to be a drag on the job market, while lower rates tend to boost hiring. We did see some real weakness in the job market last year, which is why the Fed cut rates three times in 2025. But for now, Warsh says the job market looks to be okay.
1: America's labor force appears to be broadly stable. Job creation has kept pace with the workforce. The unemployment rate low and has changed little, quite frankly, over the last year.
0: Employers are not adding a whole lot of jobs right now, but they're generally not cutting workers either. So if you already have a job, you're probably safe. If you're trying to get a foot in the door, you could be having a tough time of it.
4: Well, sure. Ask any recent college graduate. You know, that's the big story. But one of the things that's been propping up the economy and the stock market are the huge investments that tech companies are making in artificial intelligence. How does that fit into the Fed's calculations?
0: Kevin Warsh is generally bullish on the AI boom. Over time, he thinks it's going to help to make U.S. workers more productive. Right now, though, demand from all those new data centers popping up around the country is putting upward pressure on the price of some building materials and electronic components. And Warsh concedes there's a lot of anxiety that artificial intelligence could put people out of work.
1: In the near term, I think this investment is probably quite good for jobs as we're building out the infrastructure. And over the long term, my best guess is that this will improve the real wages and will help us on full employment. But between the short term and the long term, it can have a disruptive effect.
0: Since taking over at the Fed 2 months ago, Warsh has set up a number of task forces to make recommendations to him and his colleagues. One of those task forces is focused on artificial intelligence. The new Fed chairman says AI could be the most consequential change for the economy that he's witnessed in his lifetime.
4: That is NPR's Scott Horsley. Scott, thank you.
0: You're welcome.
5: Among Democrats, there's a heated debate between progressives and moderates over how to build a coalition that can win elections. A new report from a pair of California researchers argues the answer is about what matters most to working class voters. They shared their report exclusively with NPR senior political correspondent Tamara Keith.
2: The report's authors are, to put a label on it, college-educated coastal elites, and their intended audience is people who share their progressive politics. Their message? The Democratic Party would be making a huge mistake if it keeps catering to social justice warriors and fails to understand, respect, and appeal to working-class voters. Joan Williams, a law professor from San Francisco, is one of the authors.
6: I'm tired of losing. I want to build a sustained progressive coalition capable of delivering on progressive goals. And that's not what we have now, and that's not what we've had for decades.
2: The report is called The Left's Coalition Crisis, and it argues Democrats have lost support from working class voters of all races because the party's base is out of touch with working class priorities. Jared Abbott leads the Center for Working Class Politics and is the other author.
9: Until Democrats understand the importance of really respecting, listening to, and taking seriously the values of, you know, self-reliance, the values of patriotism and tradition and personal security, they're going to have a major messaging and a major electoral problem.
2: Abbott and Williams define working class as people without a four-year college degree, earning from $40,000 to $100,000 a year. Their top priorities are paychecks, prices, and personal safety. And there's a disconnect with college-educated liberals on issues like protecting LGBTQ rights and abortion access. Williams says the greatest divide is on resisting authoritarianism.
6: Resisting authoritarianism is the second highest priority for liberal college grads, but for workers, it's like 19 out of 20.
2: Defending democracy was a major theme of Vice President Kamala Harris's losing presidential campaign in 2024. Abbott says this issue doesn't win votes.
9: If we really care about stopping authoritarianism, if we really care about defending democracy, we have to stop talking about defending democracy in the way that we've been doing for the last too many years.
2: So what should Democrats be talking about? The economy. And not just in abstract terms like affordability. Wages are as important as costs, says Williams.
6: 10 out of 12 of workers' top priorities are economics. So if you want them to vote for you, talk about economics.
2: The researchers took issues that weren't top priorities for working class voters and poll tested new messages framed around working class values. And they were able to move opinion.
6: If you care passionately about climate change, and I do, the answer is to tie it to something working class folks do care about.
2: Creating jobs, addressing rising energy costs, countering China. Notably, Abbott says reframing most issues didn't drive down support from college-educated liberals.
9: In general, we found that there are no clear systematic trade-offs, that what's better messaging for the working class is typically better messaging for all voters.
2: But they warn this reframing only works if it comes from a genuine place of trying to reach across the class divide. Or it risks being seen as elites trying to manipulate non-elites. Tamara Keith, NPR News.

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7: Mexico's city is sinking. In some neighborhoods, there's alarm at the speed it's happening.
8: That is going down as fast as 42 centimeters a year, faster than your hair grows.
7: The sinking poses an existential threat to homes and infrastructure. Left unchecked, it could make entire areas unlivable. That's next time on The World. 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

0: Good morning. I'm Leila Fadil. KFC fans walked away from an auction Tuesday with a piece of the kernel. Someone paid $8,000 for Kentucky Fried Chicken founder Harlan Sanders' black ribbon bow tie. It's a clip-on. His day planner from 1964 went for $30,000. It has a handwritten list of herbs and spices that KFC says are not the 11 secret ones and is probably Sanders' recipe for stuffing. But I bet that stuff in his finger looking good. It's Morning Edition.
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0: It's Morning Edition from NPR News. I'm Leila Fadil.
2: And I'm Michelle Martin. Good morning. U.S. industries used to pollute rivers so much that one of them, Ohio's Cuyahoga, caught fire at least a dozen times. Federal laws helped some rivers bounce back, but challenges remain. Harvest Public Media's Celia Yopes-Jepson reports.
3: The Spring River starts in the Missouri Ozarks, cuts through Kansas, and ends in Oklahoma. It flows through a former mining region that left behind millions of cubic yards of toxic waste and abandoned mines. Pittsburgh State University biologist James Whitney, standing in the water, says that's a problem.
4: After a rainstorm, it'll hit the tiles or it'll hit these underground mine shafts and just dissolve that stuff and wash it into the nearest creek or river.
3: Hurting wildlife.
4: The fish community was greatly reduced. There was basically no mussels at all.
3: And mussels are important because they feed many other animals and create coral reef-like habitats. Then change came after the 1970s and 80s brought a series of landmark bipartisan federal laws. The Clean Water Act, mining regulations, the Superfund law for major environmental cleanups. For the Spring River, it meant plugging mine shafts and dealing with waste piles.
4: Because of that, all those cleanup efforts, all that money spent at these EPA Superfund sites, there's less and less metals running off into the river every time it rains.
3: Mussels are rebounding. So are some species of fish. Other rivers across the country also started to rebound because of the new regulations on factory outflows and city sewage. For example, in two rivers in Chicago, there's been a decrease of certain manufacturing chemicals, fecal bacteria, and ammonia. Fish populations are recovering.
5: There's all these species that have come back.
3: Austin Happel is a research biologist at Chicago's Shedd Aquarium.
5: At a survey at one site in the 80s, they might have found three species. But now at that same site doing the same survey, 30 years later, they find 15 or 20 species.
3: In Texas, the Trinity River saw progress. In Indiana, the West Fork White River did too. And that's great news, says Scott Black, executive director of the Xerces Society for Invertebrate Conservation. But Black says it comes with caveats.
6: We've improved, but we haven't gotten to where we really should be.
3: In the science journal Global Change Biology, a 2022 study of rivers around the world found fewer than half of U.S. streams were in good condition based on fish and invertebrate populations. But Black says current federal laws have their limits. For example, the Clean Water Act does not regulate chemicals on farms.
6: Things like phosphorus and nitrogen that really mess up rivers, as well as pesticides, including insecticides that kill insects.
3: These get into rivers and cost utilities big bucks for drinking water treatment. Black also worries about the Trump administration's proposals to narrow protections for wetlands.
6: We are definitely seeing an erosion of efforts to keep our aquatic systems healthy.
3: He's also concerned that staff cuts at the Environmental Protection Agency could mean less oversight of pollution laws. In a statement, the EPA says it has the staff it needs to enforce and carry out the Clean Water Act and Superfund efforts. Back in Kansas, James Whitney says, when rivers get cleaner, people can enjoy them without worrying.
4: Swimming, fishing in a nice clean river is a lot more fun than doing it in a river filled with metals.
3: To him, the progress made on the Spring River is proof that cleaning up and restoring rivers is possible. For NPR News, I'm Celia Yopes-Jepsen in Pittsburgh, Kansas.
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7: Hey, it's A. Martinez, and I want you to cast your mind back to all the road trips you've had with that car of yours. 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
1: After 2 years in the political wilderness, Democrats are feeling cautiously optimistic about turning the tide in the midterms.
9: We have to at least try. 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
1: I'm Sasha Pfeiffer. We take you to Michigan, where Democrats are weighing two candidates for a critical Senate seat. That story on All Things Considered from NPR News.
0: On the next Fresh Air, renowned classic scholar Emily Wilson has called Christopher Nolan's film, The Odyssey, abysmally written with all the narrative and emotional depth of a fireworks display. 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

0: It's Morning Edition from NPR News. I'm Michelle Martin.
1: And I'm Leila Fadel. Good morning. 70 million people across the South and Western U.S. are sweltering under a heat dome. It's the third major heat dome in this country in a month, and the year is on track to be one of the world's hottest ever recorded. NPR's Scott Newman reports on the health risks of prolonged exposure to high temperatures.
2: Researchers say this summer's extreme temperatures are likely due in part to climate change and El Nino. Mark Chouinard is a meteorologist at the National Weather Service. He says typically during the summer, the U.S. endures a few of these heat domes.
3: But, you know, each one of these has been pretty strong. Like, the strength has been pretty impressive. And so just the persistence and strength certainly seems anomalous.
2: The latest heat dome stretches from roughly New Mexico to North Carolina and will creep westward as the week goes on. And that's once again raised concerns about heat stroke. The early warning signs include dizziness, headache, nausea, and fatigue, says Douglas Cassa, CEO of the Corey Stringer Institute and a professor of kinesiology at the University of Connecticut.
4: The more extreme things, if you're around someone, they might exhibit like central nervous system dysfunction, things like confusion, combativeness, potentially loss of consciousness.
2: Naturally, prevention is key. That means lots of water or drinks with electrolytes and wearing light-colored, loose-fitting clothing. But if someone does fall ill to heat stroke, CASA would like people to remember a simple protocol.
4: It's cool first, transport second.
2: There's about a 30-minute window to treat someone with heat stroke for the best outcome. So that's before an ambulance arrives. The key is immediate immersion in cold water, CASA says. Ideally ice water, but a lake or stream can also work.
4: It's not just about surviving, it's also about surviving without long-term complications, having medical problems forever because you were not cooled aggressively on site.
2: Among those long-term complications is a greater likelihood of future heat stroke. Scott Newman, NPR News.
0: The Trump administration is launching work requirements for many Medicaid recipients, going further than what some conservative states asked for. In Montana, Catherine Houghton with our partner KFF Health News reports.
5: For decades, Medicaid has provided low-cost health coverage to people who otherwise can't afford it. Qualifying mainly depended on income. But by January, millions of people will have to prove they're working, volunteering, or going to school to keep Medicaid benefits.
6: We need to get people to try to work. It's a path to prosperity.
5: That's Dr. Mehmet Oz, who leads Medicaid, at a press conference this summer. Requiring Medicaid recipients to work has been a goal for many conservatives for years. The Trump administration has made it a priority. But the way that some states, like Montana, initially envisioned it, work requirements would never have applied to people who are homeless.
7: Sitting on the dock of the bay.
5: Taiwan Pugh, who loves to sing, has been homeless in Missoula, Montana for about the last year. He's 46 and typically sleeps outside. Music helps him cope.
7: If it's music, it'll calm me down. Oh, yeah.
5: Pugh has seizures that make it hard to find and keep a job.
7: They call me a liability to the job site. If I spazzed out and somebody got hurt, I am a liability.
5: When Pugh lost work in the past, his wife of 10 years covered the rent until he found the next job. But she suddenly died last year. He started drinking more, which makes managing his seizures extra hard.
7: When she passed away, my whole base was depleted.
5: Pugh takes medicine that keeps his seizures at bay. Medicaid pays for that, and it would pay for an addiction treatment program, which he wants. Pugh's goal is to get healthy enough to work again. But he's worried. Montana just started requiring Medicaid recipients to prove they're working, including people who are homeless, because that's now a federal requirement.
7: My Medicaid is still active, but when are they going to cut that off from me? I can't get employed. How am I supposed to survive?
5: There are exceptions to the new work requirements. People who don't have to meet them include those with disabilities, caregivers of young kids, and anyone older than 64. Almost everyone else has to prove they're too sick to work. Many homeless people, including Pugh, could qualify for one of those exemptions. But providing the paper trail of proof can be especially hard.
8: It can seem so simple, but these things stack up so quickly.
5: Dustin Goss is a case manager at Samaritan House, a homeless shelter in Kalispell, Montana.
8: You can't really worry about getting paperwork done when you don't know where you're eating today, when you don't know where you're sleeping, or you've got an infection on your leg that keeps getting worse.
5: Once people start to stabilize, they often do find work. Cassidy Kipp, who heads the homeless shelter, says even then, documenting that work can get hard.
9: We have a lot of like gig jobs, so you're going to help somebody clear out a storage unit. You're not necessarily going to have a pay stub associated with that, nor are you going to want to go up to the dude that just hired you off the flyer and be like, can you write a work verification?
10: Knock, knock. Hello, hello.
11: How are you doing, young lady?
5: Back in Missoula, Taiwan Pugh meets with his doctor, Atara Saidi. This clinic, run by Partnership Health Center, charges on a sliding scale and will see Pugh even if he loses Medicaid. But if too many of their patients don't have Medicaid, that leaves a big financial hole. These clinics typically only provide primary care. And Saidi says Pugh was booted from the neurology clinic that manages his seizures.
10: You were dismissed from their care because of three no-shows.
7: I have gone through a terrible roller coaster.
5: Pugh says he's still mourning his wife. He usually has to find a new place to sleep every night. And staying away from alcohol is hard.
7: I would not have been capable to show up to an appointment.
5: Dr. Saidi refers Pugh to the other neurologist in town. They talk about finding him treatment. And Pugh's meeting with the social worker to try to keep his Medicaid. Montana has a 3-month grace period before people without jobs lose Medicaid. If he can manage his seizures and addiction, he might be able to find a job by then. And he wants to.
7: It's just that if I don't make the effort at changing, it ain't gonna happen, and I'm gonna end up found on the side of the road somewhere. So.
10: And you got this, Taiwan. You can do this.
5: For now, though, his priority is having a safe place to sleep. It's stressful, but singing helps.
7: See?

0: I'm Catherine Houghton in Missoula, Montana. Watching
1: the ships. 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This is Morning Edition from NPR News. I'm Michelle Martin.
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4: Sometimes it seems like the news cycle is one big runaway train headed way too fast to destination unknown. I'm Mary Louise Kelly. 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

0: Good morning. The U.S. and Israel disagree over how the war with Iran should go from here. After their meeting, can President Trump and Prime Minister Benjamin Netanyahu get back in sync? It's Morning Edition from NPR News. There's another heat wave in France, which could make its giant wildfires even worse. I'm Leila Fadel.
1: And I'm Michelle Martin. The intense fires are combining with storms to create fire clouds that cause more destruction. Also, Senator Rand Paul thinks Anthony Fauci covered up the origins of COVID and released hundreds of pages of Fauci's private notes. What do those notes actually say? And personal bankruptcies are on the rise. One woman explains why it was the right choice for her. It's Wednesday, July 29th. On this day in 1958, NASA was created. News is next.
2: Live from NPR News in Washington, I'm Windsor Johnston. The U.S. and Saudi Arabia launched a wave of airstrikes targeting Iranian-backed militias in Iraq today. NPR's Jana Rapp reports the armed group said at least 20 of their fighters were killed.
3: The U.S. and Saudi Arabia have blamed the Iran-backed militias in Iraq for drone attacks on Saudi oil facilities this week. Iraq's prime minister, who met President Trump last week in Washington, convened an emergency security meeting in Baghdad after the airstrikes. The U.S. has been pressing Prime Minister Ali Azadi to rein in Iranian-affiliated militias that are part of Iraq's official defense forces. Jordan's military also said it shot down five Iranian missiles early Wednesday. Iran has been targeting U.S. bases in the kingdom. Jane Araf, NPR News, Amman.
2: Dr. Anthony Fauci will testify before the Senate today. Republicans are expected to press him on the federal response to the COVID-19 pandemic, including questions about the virus's origins and past public health guidance. NPR's Jonathan Lambert reports.
4: Fauci is headed to the Senate Homeland Security and Government Affairs Committee after getting subpoenaed by Kentucky Senator Rand Paul. The two have sparred for years over the COVID-19 pandemic. Paul believes the coronavirus came from a lab and has repeatedly alleged that Fauci covered up evidence. Fauci has pushed back against such claims, maintaining he's open to the lab leak theory, but that existing evidence supports the virus jumping from an animal to a human. Questions will likely center on over 1,000 pages of Fauci's private notes released by the senator over the weekend. Paul claims that there are discrepancies between how Fauci talked about COVID origins in public and in private, but scientists accuse Paul of cherry-picking examples from early in the pandemic when there was a lot of uncertainty. Jonathan Lambert, NPR News.
2: The Senate has confirmed Jay Clayton to serve as President Trump's new spy chief. NPR's Jenna McLaughlin reports Clayton's nomination drew criticism from Democrats who questioned his independence and lack of intelligence experience.
5: Jay Clayton will be Trump's new director of national intelligence. Clayton is currently the U.S. attorney for the Southern District of New York. Advocates like Republican Senator Tom Cotton of Arkansas say that job's intersection with national security, such as the indictment of former Venezuelan President Nicolas Maduro, prepared him to lead the intelligence community's 18 agencies. Critics like Senator Ron Wyden, a Democrat from Oregon, say Clayton has already shown he won't directly challenge the president's falsehoods.
6: He is never going to stand up to Donald Trump.
5: Wyden pointed to Clayton's refusal to say President Biden won the U.S. presidential election in 2020 during his confirmation hearing as one example. Jenna McLaughlin, NPR News.
2: You're listening to NPR News from Washington. The National Weather Service says the tornado that tore through northeastern Wisconsin on Monday was an EF3 with winds reaching 140 miles per hour. The tornado stayed on the ground for about 12 miles and was roughly 1,500 yards wide. It destroyed homes, overturned vehicles, and brought down trees and power lines in the city of Appleton and surrounding communities. The governor has declared a state of emergency in the affected areas. South Dakota Governor Larry Rodin has won the Republican nomination for governor. Jason Dirks of South Dakota Public Broadcasting reports Rodin's runoff victory over a populist challenger.
7: Rodin was lieutenant governor and moved into the state's top seat when Governor Kristi Noem joined the Trump administration last year. Rodin's opposed abortion pills, pledged to reform the state's prison system, and passed legislation to lower property taxes by raising sales taxes. He was challenged for the nomination by business executive Toby Doden, who was backed by the right-wing Turning Point organization founded by the late Charlie Kirk. The self-described political outsider ran on eliminating homeowner property taxes. In a state where a Democrat hasn't been governor since the 70s, the GOP nominee heads into the fall as the front runner and faces former state legislator Democrat Dan Ahlers. For NPR News, I'm Jackson Dirks in Aberdeen, South Dakota.
2: Federal Reserve policymakers wrap up a two-day meeting in Washington today. The central bank is expected to leave interest rates unchanged, even as inflation remains above its 2% target. I'm Windsor Johnston, NPR News, in Washington.
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2: It's Morning Edition from NPR News. I'm Leila Fadel.
1: And I'm Michelle Martin. Good morning. The recent pause in fighting with Iran is over. Iran launched a surprise attack on U.S. forces in the Middle East just before 6 p.m. Eastern time. That, according to U.S. Central Command, all the missiles were intercepted.
2: Then American and Saudi forces said they attacked Iranian-backed militias in Iraq, a rare show of force by Saudi Arabia in this conflict. This all happened the same day President Trump met with Israeli Prime Minister Benjamin Netanyahu at the White House. Netanyahu wanted to use his meeting with Trump to repair their strained relationship.
1: NPR White House correspondent Franco Ordonez is here to tell us about that. Good morning, Franco.
15: Good morning, Michelle.
1: You know, at the beginning of the war, there really was no daylight between these two leaders. How far away from that point in the relationship are we now, 5 months later?
15: Yeah, I mean, I'd say pretty far. I mean, it was only a couple weeks ago that Trump was calling the prime minister crazy. And ahead of yesterday's meeting, Trump actually expressed some frustration with Netanyahu. You know, Fox News asked Trump about the Israelis presenting evidence with Iran rebuilding its military capabilities at Pickaxe Mountain.
16: I don't need Bibi to tell me that. Bibi's telling me that because he wants me to stay involved.
15: Yeah, Trump went on to say this as well.
16: Because of Space Force, we have the greatest cameras in the world focused on. We know exactly what's going on. But no, I heard Bibi announce that. I said, why don't you just tell it to me? Why do you have to announce it to the world?
15: You know, Michelle, I'll just add that Trump did not appear publicly with Netanyahu, which is notable. But Netanyahu did release a statement calling it an excellent meeting with shared goals.
1: That said, Franco, there have been periods of public disagreement before between these two. Is this different now?
15: Well, I mean, I think the stakes are different. I mean, the two sides launched a war together that Trump widely believed and told the public would be relatively quick and easy. I mean, it's now 5 months in and there's no end in sight. Michael O'Hanlon of the Brookings Institution told me that the relationship is very complicated tactically.
17: They're making a lot of decisions and disagreeing on a lot of decisions about when to strike what. And there's obviously the legacy of the last 6 months where President Trump, despite his denials, may feel like he got dragged into this a little bit by a Netanyahu who was too optimistic about what we could accomplish.
15: Now, O'Hanlon says there's no fundamental rupture. They're still cooperative. But again, more complicated because neither side seems to know how to end the war. Israel has one theory and Trump has another.
18: And it seems clear that the two sides have different priorities. Like, what are those differences?
15: Yeah, Israel wants to keep fighting. Now, it argues it still faces major threats from Iran and Hezbollah and Lebanon and wants to further weaken both. Israel also doesn't want Trump to sign a deal that could limit its ability to defend itself. Now, Trump supports Israel's security, but is focused on ending what is a very unpopular war, reopening the Strait of Hormuz and easing rising prices, especially gas prices.
18: Despite their differences, do the two still need each other for some reason?
15: Yeah, very much so. I mean, Netanyahu continues to need U.S. military cooperation and diplomatic support on a bunch of fronts. He's also facing an election in the coming months, and his relationship to the U.S. is very crucial. Now, Trump has his own political considerations. Israel is still the U.S.'s closest security partner in the region, and despite some cooling by some factions, maintains a lot of support for much of his own party. And he needs Israel for one of his primary foreign policy objectives, and that's expanding the Abraham Accords, the agreement that normalized relations between Israel and several Arab countries.
18: That is White House correspondent Franco Ordonez. Franco, thank you.
15: Thank you, Michelle.
2: For more on the strained relationship between President Trump and Israeli Prime Minister Benjamin Netanyahu, we're joined by Daniel Levy. He has served as an Israeli peace negotiator and was a senior advisor in the government of Israeli Prime Minister Ehud Barak. He is now president of the U.S. Middle East Project. Good morning, Daniel, and welcome back to the program.
19: Thank you. Good morning, Leila.
2: Netanyahu called this meeting with Trump excellent, but we don't know much about what actually happened. The pair did not appear publicly together. There was no press allowed, no joint statement. What do you make of how muted the whole thing was?
19: Well, what we know is that after meeting 7 times in the first 13 months, face-to-face, of the Trump second term, since they've been in this war together, 5 months, Netanyahu could not get a face-to-face meeting with the president. Senator Lindsey Graham passes, huge friend of Israel, Netanyahu. Netanyahu had to be at that funeral, and he had to guarantee he got the meeting. That would have looked either non-attendance or non-meeting in the context of an Israeli election would have been very bad for Netanyahu. So he gets this meeting. We know that the optics of this having looked like a war encouraged, delivered by Israel, fought for Israel, which hasn't gone well for the US. We knew that didn't look good for the president. The debate, the confrontation raging inside MAGA between Israel first and America first. And yet, Prime Minister Netanyahu will have gone into that room with trepidation, but with significant confidence that even though Trump can see me coming this time and knows what I'm trying to do, I'm still really good at it.
2: What do you think he was trying to do?
19: Just one sentence. Even if I can't get him to do my bidding immediately, maybe I sow the seeds for something 20, 30 days from now where I've got the massive escalation in that war that I want.
2: So what is it that Netanyahu came to accomplish in this meeting with Trump?
19: Leila, I think, first of all, he needs to send the domestic political signal about 90 days out from a hard election for Netanyahu. Things are good. I am still the guy who is uniquely placed in the U.S. to get them to do our bidding as Israel. He needs to send that signal. Primarily, right now, that boils down to another roll of the dice on the Iran escalation front. I'm sure Netanyahu still hopes that despite all the evidence to the contrary, he can get some kind of big bang state regime collapse. Can he pull America into going for that? He also wants to send other signals. Look, that despite everything you're being told, and it is unprecedented what's going on in the U.S. vis-a-vis Israel, what the polling tells us, what the positionality
2: in the sense
19: of both
2: that
19: parties.
2: There's a negative view of Israel among, according to the polling, among the majority of U.S. adults.
19: Exactly. So Netanyahu wants to send the message that although that is the case, look at what we still do. We still have carte blanche in Gaza, in Lebanon, there are these tiny pilot programs. They'd be an insult in any other setting except for US-Israeli exceptionalism. I've got free reign to do what I want in the West Bank, at the Al-Aqsa compound in Jerusalem. Look, when they did a deal with Saudi Arabia on civil nuclear energy, they still try to insert normalization with Israel into the equation. So I still know, also with the International Criminal Court, how to get these guys to make American interests subservient to Israeli interests. He would have wanted to set up the next phase of that. We'll see how it plays out for him, but that's what he's been going for.
2: You know, right before the meeting, Trump had some critical words for Netanyahu, kind of saying, yeah, I heard he wants to try to keep the U.S. in this war. I mean, is this

0: John Ossoff, a Democrat from Georgia. Clinton refused.
1: Who won the 2020 election?
2: I'm not going to do this with you.
0: On Tuesday evening on the Senate floor, Senator Ron Wyden, a Democrat from Oregon, said Clinton had already made clear he would be susceptible to the White House's influence, given his office's recent role in issuing subpoenas for records of New York Times journalists and for refusing to say Biden won the 2020 election.
3: He is never going to stand up to Donald Trump.
0: In addition to facing scrutiny on politics and intelligence analysis, Clinton will lead a workforce during a time when the White House has been pushing for job cuts in intelligence agencies. Even so, the intelligence community might welcome Clinton's confirmation if it means Congress can move to quickly reauthorize a powerful spy program created in the wake of the September 11th terrorist attacks. Long criticized by privacy advocates as overly broad, the authority lapsed during debate over Clinton's nomination. Jenna McLaughlin, NPR News.

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1: 6:19 in the morning on Nebraska Public Media. Rain showing up already in parts of Nebraska. Lexington getting a little wet right now with 70 degrees. Hastings, some rain right now. Grand Island showing signs of rain. Temperatures all in the low to mid 70s today. Warm and humid is how the National Weather Service describes it. Chance of isolated showers and thunderstorms. Low 90s across most of the state. Northern Nebraska might feel the mid-90s. An inch or less of rain expected in the west this week. Maybe an inch across the central and the east. Northeast Nebraska gets the prize. Could see the most rain out of this. 2.5 inches or so by the weekend.

0: Hey, it's Peter Sagal, proud to announce that Wait, Wait, Don't Tell Me is finally making its Omaha debut. 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Join us September 24th at the beautiful Orpheum Theater. 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
3: This is Morning Edition from NPR News. I'm Michelle Martin.
4: And I'm Leila Faldin. Good morning. Japanese rescuers are combing through the rubble of collapsed buildings for survivors from yesterday's earthquake. At least 18 people died from the magnitude 6.8 quake in southwestern Japan. Authorities are still assessing the damage. NPR's Se-Yoon Gong has more from Seoul.
5: Shoppers at a Costco in Kumamoto Prefecture hurry out of aisles cluttered with goods fallen from shelves in a video posted on social media by a customer. Packages on the top shelf are dangerously tilted, and the light flickers on and off. Tuesday's earthquake was the strongest quake to hit Japan in more than 2 years.

0: Shock could be felt in some parts of South Korea, hundreds of miles away from the epicenter, according to the country's weather agency. Dozens of aftershocks as strong as magnitude 6 followed. Rescuers worked through the night to save lives, Japan's Prime Minister Sanae Takaichi said Wednesday. There are still people waiting for help, and it's a race against time, Takaichi said. Two of the dead people were found in a shopping mall that partially collapsed after a large explosion. A paper factory also suffered significant damages. There, 9 people are still unaccounted for, according to the public broadcaster NHK. In addition to fires, collapsed buildings, and road ruptures, 48,000 households lost power, and 140,000 homes were left without water. Nearly 10,000 people are sheltering in evacuation centers. Bullet train services remain suspended. Kumamoto is no stranger to major disasters. The region is historically nicknamed the Land of Fire due to a large active volcano there. A decade ago, Kumamoto experienced a series of similarly strong earthquakes, which killed 277 people and injured thousands. Seungong, NPR News, Seoul.
1: There's a new museum in Los Angeles dedicated entirely to AI-generated art. Rafiq Anadol is the force behind it. He uses algorithms to transform troves of data into three-dimensional installations of light and sound. NPR's Chloe Veltman takes us there.
2: Visiting the Dataland Museum in downtown Los Angeles is like stepping into a hyperreal nighttime fantasy. At various points, as we visitors move through the black, cavernous spaces, we hear the sound of Amazon rainforest creatures, a tropical thunderstorm, and excerpts from a Los Angeles Philharmonic recording of Mahler's Third Symphony. In one room, we see what a hummingbird would see as it flies through a dense, vividly coloured landscape. In another, we stand before a massive three-dimensional painting where bright abstract shapes splash out of the frame in a real-time response to biometric data captured via wristbands, kind of like fitness trackers. The museum also has a smell and taste component. It's sensory overload. All of this means no two visitors' experiences of Dataland are exactly alike, but they all stem from the singular creative mind of Rafiq Anadol. The artist describes his art as being
3: 50% human, 50% machine.
2: Anadol fed images and sounds from museum archives, labs, and even his own travels to the Brazilian Amazon into a custom AI model. He then directed it to create specific scenarios, such as the dreamlike hummingbird narrative.
3: Every artist in their practice have their own heavy question. My heavy question is, what is beyond reality?
2: It's a question the now 40-year-old Los Angeles-based artist has been pondering since he was a kid in Istanbul, playing games on his first computer, a Commodore 64, and watching Blade Runner.
4: Implants. Those aren't your memories. They're somebody else's.
2: The bespectacled, cherubic-looking artist says this line from the 1982 sci-fi thriller, where one character tells another that they're not a real human but a machine, left a lasting impression on him. His recent collaboration with Lionel Messi shows how. The Argentinian soccer star collaborated with Anadol on an immersive installation last summer in New York. It used match footage, biometric data, and movement tracking to reconstruct Messi's memories of scoring a career-defining goal in 2009. The resulting room-sized artwork engulfed visitors in a swirling fantasia featuring bouncing balls, morphing nets, and slow-motion action shots of Messi.
3: Growing in Istanbul, football is in the DNA, but I didn't know I can one day work with Messi.
2: Anadol is arguably as big a celebrity in the contemporary art world as Messi is in sports. But some people dismiss Anadol's tech-fueled visions. New York Magazine critic Jerry Saltz called the artist's wildly popular installation at the Museum of Modern Art several years ago a glorified lava lamp. Other detractors take issue with Anadol's cozy relationships with big tech companies, as well as his use of free, publicly available archives to build the AI models that underpin his for-profit projects.
5: To me, it's like the perfect picture of art in late capitalism.
2: Artist and researcher Dennis Johns co-authored a 2025 book chapter about Anadol's work. Anadol counters that anyone can have free access to the models his studio develops, and that there's nothing new about artists' relationships with rich and powerful benefactors.
3: Let's go up 6 centuries back. Renaissance. When the art has these breakthroughs, there's always pattern,
2: patrons like Google.
6: His ideas are still pleasingly bonkers.
2: This is Amit Sood. He's a Google vice president. He says the tech company has supported Anadol's work for about a decade. Google is also a financial supporter of NPR.
6: Rafiq is very optimistic about how technology can help him achieve some of the things that were in his dreams.
7: Rafiq posed this question of if the Smithsonian castle could be seen as an object that dreams, what would the castle dream about?
2: Lisa Sasaki is Deputy Undersecretary for Special Projects at the Smithsonian in Washington, D.C. To answer this question, she says Anadol uploaded the Smithsonian's institutional memory, millions of digitized specimens, scientific records and manuscripts, into a custom AI model. He then used it to engulf the facade of the Smithsonian Castle earlier this month in careening AI-powered projections that ranged from swirling abstract forms to the American flag. The installation's title, Smithsonian Dreams. Anadol says, at least for now, dreaming is just for humans.
3: Of course, Mission doesn't dream. Mission is collaborator.
2: But the artist says it might not be too long before they can. Chloe Veltman, NPR News, Los Angeles, California.
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8: This is Nebraska Public Media. Welcome in. I'm Dale Johnson. Here's what's ahead for you. The increasing cost of cars is transforming a time-honored county fair tradition, the Demolition Derby.
9: Back in the day, not too long ago, you could find a car out in the pasture for $200, $300, and you'd be able to, you know, put a little bit of money, maybe $100 into it to get it ready.
8: We'll crash the Osceola Demolition Derby in 15 minutes on Morning Edition. I'm Dale Johnson with Nebraska Public Media News. It is 6:30 Central, 5:30 Mountain. First District Congressman Mike Flood took questions on Tuesday about Iran, affordability, and much more at a Lincoln Town Hall, his final Q&A gathering of the year. Attendees peppered the second-term legislator about why the U.S. is fighting in Iran.
10: I don't think any American wants to be in a war with Iran. But we also can't live in a world where this country, for the better part of 50 years, has been funding terrorism.
8: Congressman Flood said Iran needs to be neutralized as a nuclear threat and that pulling out of Iran would cause similar issues that happened in Afghanistan under the Biden administration. On the affordability issue, Flood pointed to the housing bill recently passed into law that aims to increase the housing supply and lower insurance costs. Just weeks after Governor Jim Pillen called for 5% budget cuts across all state agencies, including a limit on travel, he and a Nebraska delegation set out on a trade trip to Asia. Theodore Ball has more.
11: Governor Pillen touted and defended his current trade mission to Japan and the Philippines in a virtual press conference Tuesday. Several people, including a former state senator, have questioned the mission's timing following statewide budget cuts across all government agencies. Pillen says most of the trip's cost is covered by industry-funded boards and is an investment for Nebraska.
12: Trade missions are industries, so corn board, pork board, wheat board, ethanol industry. Those are folks that, because we are here promoting, I guess my view is what we're doing is investing in Nebraska. We're not spending a dollar.
11: Those boards are technically state agencies, but they're primarily funded by ag producers. I'm Theodore Ball, Nebraska Public Media News.
8: Ben Steffen, a farmer and ag leader from Humboldt, will join the Democratic ticket for governor as candidate Lynn Walz's running mate. Molly Ashford has more on the announcement.
13: Steffen grew up on a dairy farm in Humboldt and, along with his wife, continues to operate the family farm.
14: When Lynn Walz called me and asked me if I would consider being her running mate, I was in the field planting corn. I just about drove my tractor in the ditch.
13: He's held a variety of roles in local and county government and is currently the chair of the Richardson County Planning Commission. He also heads the Richardson County Farm Bureau. A former Republican, Steffen says he's ready to work with communities across Nebraska to find common ground. He criticized Governor Jim Pillen's handling of property taxes and the state's budget deficit. Pillen's team said in a statement that Steffen has ties to the, quote, far left. For Nebraska Public Media News, I'm Molly Ashford.
8: An investigation released Tuesday by Nebraska's Inspector General of Child Welfare said a highly sexualized culture was normalized at a state-run detention center for teens in Kearney. The report is the culmination of a year-long investigation into reports of sexual abuse of youth detainees by staff members at the state-run Kearney Youth Rehabilitation and Treatment Center, or YTRC. Four former staff members are facing criminal charges for sexual abuse of a protected person. According to the report, the Inspector General's office has been notified of sexual abuse allegations by 37 separate youth against 19 individual staff members at the Kearney facility since last March. Seven of those cases have been substantiated by compliance reports and criminal investigations. Check out our Nebraska Update podcast. 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I'm Dale Johnson, Nebraska Public Media News. It's 6:33 Central. Good morning.

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2: 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I'm Leila Fadel.
3: And I'm Michelle Martin. Good morning. It's decision day for the Federal Reserve. Leaders at the central bank are weighing what to do about interest rates. Gas prices are back above $4 a gallon on average, but other prices show signs of cooling. NPR's Scott Horsley is here to tell us more about this. Morning, Scott.
4: Good morning, Michelle.
3: You know, the last time Fed policymakers met, they signaled their next change in interest rates might be up rather than down. So what's your sense of how likely is it that we'll get a rate increase today?
4: Well, it's certainly possible, but probably not the most likely outcome. A lot of forecasters think the Fed will just leave its benchmark rate unchanged today, as they've done at their last four meetings. Inflation is still higher than the Fed would like, but it doesn't seem to be getting worse at the moment. It did look a little dicey back in May when a wartime spike in gas prices pushed the annual inflation rate to its highest level in more than 3 years. Since then, gas prices have moderated a little bit. So Fed policymakers may feel like they have a little breathing room here. The new chairman of the Federal Reserve, Kevin Warsh, has been careful not to tip his hand on which way he thinks interest rates might go. But in testifying before the Senate Banking Committee earlier this month, Warsh did promise to get prices under control.
5: My colleagues and I recognize that high inflation has been an undue burden on American households and businesses. The members of our committee have no tolerance for persistently elevated inflation, and we share a resolute commitment to restore price stability.
4: Eventually, that could require the Fed to raise interest rates, but you know that's not what President Trump was hoping for when he appointed Warsh as Fed chair. Most forecasters are not predicting a rate hike today, but it is very possible we could see higher interest rates at the next Fed meeting in September.
3: What would higher rates mean for the job market?
4: Higher rates tend to be a drag on the job market, while lower rates tend to boost hiring. We did see some real weakness in the job market last year, which is why the Fed cut rates three times in 2025. But for now, Warsh says the job market looks to be okay.
5: America's labor force appears to be broadly stable. Job creation has kept pace with the workforce. The unemployment rate low and has changed little, quite frankly, over the last year.
4: Employers are not adding a whole lot of jobs right now, but they're generally not cutting workers either. So if you already have a job, you're probably safe. If you're trying to get a foot in the door, you could be having a tough time of it.
3: Well, sure. Ask any recent college graduate, you know. That's the big story. But one of the things that's been propping up the economy and the stock market are the huge investments that tech companies are making in artificial intelligence. How does that fit into the Fed's calculations?
4: Kevin Warsh is generally bullish on the AI boom. Over time, he thinks it's going to help to make U.S. workers more productive. But right now, demand from all those data centers that are popping up around the country is putting upward pressure on the price of some building materials and electronic components. And Warsh concedes there's a lot of anxiety that artificial intelligence could put people out of work.
5: In the near term, I think this investment is probably quite good for jobs as we're building out the infrastructure. And over the long term, my best guess is that this will improve the real wages and will help us on full employment. But between the short term and the long term, it can have a disruptive effect.
4: Since taking over at the Fed 2 months ago, Warsh has set up a number of task forces to make recommendations to him and his colleagues. One of those task forces is focused on artificial intelligence. The new Fed chairman says AI could be the most consequential change for the economy that he's witnessed in his lifetime.
3: That is NPR's Scott Horsley. Scott, thank you.
4: You're welcome.
2: Among Democrats, there's a heated debate between progressives and moderates over how to build a coalition that can win elections. A new report from a pair of California researchers argues the answer is about what matters most to working class voters. They shared their report exclusively with NPR senior political correspondent Tamara Keith.
6: The report's authors are, to put a label on it, college-educated coastal elites, and their intended audience is people who share their progressive politics. Their message? The Democratic Party would be making a huge mistake if it keeps catering to social justice warriors and fails to understand, respect, and appeal to working-class voters. Joan Williams, a law professor from San Francisco, is one of the authors.
7: I'm tired of losing. I want to build a sustained progressive coalition capable of delivering on progressive goals. And that's not what we have now, and that's not what we've had for decades.
6: The report is called The Left's Coalition Crisis, and it argues Democrats have lost support from working class voters of all races because the party's base is out of touch with working class priorities. Jared Abbott leads the Center for Working Class Politics and is the other author.
8: Until Democrats understand the importance of really respecting, listening to, and taking seriously the values of, you know, self-reliance, the values of patriotism and tradition and personal security, they're going to have a major messaging and a major electoral problem.
6: Abbott and Williams define working class as people without a four-year college degree, earning from $40,000 to $100,000 a year. Their top priorities are paychecks, prices, and personal safety. And there's a disconnect with college-educated liberals on issues like protecting LGBTQ rights and abortion access. Williams says the greatest divide is on resisting authoritarianism.
7: Resisting authoritarianism is the second highest priority for liberal college grads, but for workers, it's like 19 out of 20.
6: Defending democracy was a major theme of Vice President Kamala Harris's losing presidential campaign in 2024. Abbott says this issue doesn't win votes.
8: If we really care about stopping authoritarianism, if we really care about defending democracy, we have to stop talking about defending democracy in the way that we've been doing for the last too many years.
6: So what should Democrats be talking about? The economy. And not just in abstract terms like affordability. Wages are as important as costs, says Williams.
7: 10 out of 12 of workers' top priorities are economics. So if you want them to vote for you, talk about economics.
6: The researchers took issues that weren't top priorities for working class voters and poll tested new messages framed around working class values. And they were able to move opinion.
7: If you care passionately about climate change, and I do, the answer is to tie it to something working class folks do care about.
6: Creating jobs, addressing rising energy costs, countering China. Notably, Abbott says reframing most issues didn't drive down support from college-educated liberals.
8: In general, we found that there are no clear systematic trade-offs, that what's better messaging for the working class is typically better messaging for all voters.
6: But they warn this reframing only works if it comes from a genuine place of trying to reach across the class divide. Or it risks being seen as elites trying to manipulate non-elites. Tamara Keith, NPR News.

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3: It's county fair season, and a lot of fairs have as a staple demolition derbies scheduled. Well, there might be a problem, a modern problem, with demolition derbies, and that is getting enough cars to demolish. Grant Winterer has a look coming up for you in just a few moments here on Nebraska Public Media. Stay with us. Warm, humid day ahead of us. Not hot, warm day, typical day. 90 is the average for this time of year. Could see showers and thunderstorms between now and the weekend. Low 90s across most of the state. Today, northern Nebraska will feel the mid-90s.
4: For Nebraska Public Media News, I'm Aaron Bonderson. As a sports reporter, rather than just providing the score, I like to share the humanity and community that is the foundation of sports.
5: What did you think of the pregame video and knowing that your dad, the coach, definitely had a reaction to it as well?
6: I was trying to hold back tears myself.
7: Brom said seeing the standing room only crowd between two in-state teams made her emotional.
4: This is your signal to go beyond the sidelines. Nebraska Public Media.
8: Good morning. I'm Layla Fadel. KFC fans walked away from an auction Tuesday with a piece of the kernel. Someone paid $8,000 for Kentucky Fried Chicken founder Harlan Sanders' black ribbon bow tie. It's a clip-on. His day planner from 1964 went for $30,000. It has a handwritten list of herbs and spices that KFC says are not the 11 secret ones and is probably Sanders' recipe for stuffing. But I bet that stuffing is finger looking good. It's Morning Edition.
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3: It's about 15 minutes before 7 o'clock Central here on a Wednesday morning at Nebraska Public Media, helping you get your day started. This is Dale Johnson. It's during the dog days of summer when crowds of Nebraskans line the fences to watch a county fair tradition, demolition derbies. But as Grant Winterer reports, what seems like a cheap hobby is starting to add up.
10: When the Polk County Fairgrounds in Osceola trades the songs of Eastern Meadowlarks for Waylon Jennings and the smell of hay for motor oil, it means one thing: Demolition Derby Night. It's a holiday in its own right. Once a year, knobbled tractor tires, patched up spares, and forklift donuts, bald and dense, limp their way from trailer beds to a growing inspection line. Between the 30 or so cars in the pit, you'd be lucky to find a single set of matching tires. For a lot of drivers, that's the thrill, seeing what you can throw together and how, or if, it'll run.
11: Something about being able to build it, going out and like looking at your creation kind of deal, and be like, wow, you know, we're out here kind of deal. And
10: so, that's Noah Torek, a familiar face at the Osceola Demolition Derby. It's his fifth. He dangles out of the driver's side window of a 2000 Chevy Impala. Its doors are streaked with familiar red and white stripes, and white stenciled stars are splashed across its blue hood. He adjusts the knot of a matching bandana tied around his forehead.
11: So, same thing in like racing. When I was out there on a track or in an arena, you don't think about anything else. You're out there to have fun, you know? You don't have to worry about bills or whatnot, and, you know, you're just out there to have fun.
10: Torek's an ex-stock car racer, a hobby he was priced out of about 5 years ago. He's since turned to Demolition Derby as a cheaper alternative, but the rising costs of used cars and parts have started to pinch this hobby, too.
11: Yeah, that plays a big factor, because back in the day, not too long ago, you could find a car out in the pasture for $200, $300, and you'd be able to, you know, put a little bit of money, maybe $100 into it to get it ready kind of deal. So, but now, since the price of cars and everything has gone up, it's just people are like, oh, I don't want to do it anymore because, you know, it's just expensive to do it.
10: Jordan Dowie's seen it firsthand. She and her husband have been involved with the state's Demolition Derby circuit for decades and have been major promoters in the sport for almost 10 years.
0: If you were barely making it before, you had to let your hobby go. We have seen drivers turn over because of it.
10: She says Derby drivers and engineers are always on the hunt for the sturdier steel-framed cars from the 1990s and earlier, but
0: at some point, we're going to run out of cars to run.
10: Newer models, she says, have prompted safety concerns for Derby organizers. They've had to rewrite safety rules as lighter weight vehicles increasingly dominate the circuit. Most aren't made with a steel frame and need to be reinforced at minimum with door plates, fabricated armored fuel tanks tucked under the front seats, and a steel brace running from the windows over the top of the car, fittingly, or maybe ominously, called a halo.
12: So in case you get rolled over, you don't crumple inside of it.
10: That's Connor Youngdahl, an Osceola teenager who's been entering Derby since he was 14. He stands next to a newer model Chevy, or what's left of it. Its jet black, snarling front end looks like it could make a Toblerone of a Jersey barrier. All those new modifications mean finding extra materials, labor, and time for Derby drivers, which he says means one thing, more money. That could keep future generations out of the sport altogether.
12: A lot of the younger kids that are trying to do it, they won't get into it because they can't afford to go buy a $1,500 car and then a $300 fuel tank and all the metal that goes into it, a $300 bumper. It's getting harder and harder to get into it when you're younger.
10: But Scott Angel believes in the power of engineering. He's been the announcer of the Osceola Derby for years, and in the off-season, he deals in auto parts. He says that prices have certainly increased, but teams are adapting. They're becoming even more resourceful with each passing year.
13: The Derby world is some of the smartest engineers you'll ever see in the world because of the things that they can create to get around rules or to make a car bend in a certain way or fold different ways. And there's definitely method to their madness and everything they do.
11: Yeah, that's all I was doing when I was cutting the car.
14: Wires, where's your knife?
10: After inspection, members of Noah Torek's team make final preparations before the run. The team moves down a checklist left in barely legible Sharpie right on the driver's side door. The scattered stars on the Impala's hood are met with the business end of a 10-pound sledge, again and again. Saws whir to life and sever pipes, only to see them re-anchored seconds later by an impact wrench. Plastic debris is cast aside, as are the husks of roll upon roll of duct tape. The afternoon swells with the sounds of the manic and imprecise surgery of veteran enthusiasts on a time crunch. It's the intricate fervor of a NASCAR pit where the only sponsor is ingenuity, and it doesn't stop there. Like most of the engineers, Torek keeps his costs down by taking most of the build into his own hands, especially when it comes to welding.
11: Self-taught, more or less. I went to school for a little bit, but I'm not certified or anything like that.
10: Between splashes of gasoline into the steel cube of a fuel tank underneath his driver's seat, he crunches a quick number and counts himself lucky this year.
11: Somebody asked me how much money I had into it. I had $56, and that's all spray paint. The rest of it was scrap metal from my shop.
10: From somewhere between the method and the madness at the Polk County Fairgrounds in Osceola, Nebraska, I'm Grant Winterer, Nebraska Public Media News.

0: It's Morning Edition from NPR News. I'm Michelle Martin.
1: And I'm Leila Fadel. Good morning. 70 million people across the South and Western U.S. are sweltering under a heat dome. It's the third major heat dome in this country in a month, and the year is on track to be one of the world's hottest ever recorded. NPR's Scott Newman reports on the health risks of prolonged exposure to high temperatures.
2: Researchers say this summer's extreme temperatures are likely due in part to climate change and El Nino. Mark Chouinard is a meteorologist at the National Weather Service. He says typically during the summer, the U.S. endures a few of these heat domes.
3: But, you know, each one of these has been pretty strong. Like, the strength has been pretty impressive. And so just the persistence and strength certainly seems anomalous.
2: The latest heat dome stretches from roughly New Mexico to North Carolina and will creep westward as the week goes on. And that's once again raised concerns about heat stroke. The early warning signs include dizziness, headache, nausea, and fatigue, says Douglas Cassa, CEO of the Corey Stringer Institute and a professor of kinesiology at the University of Connecticut.
4: The more extreme things, if you're around someone, they might exhibit like central nervous system dysfunction, things like confusion, combativeness, potentially loss of consciousness.
2: Naturally, prevention is key. That means lots of water or drinks with electrolytes and wearing light-colored, loose-fitting clothing. But if someone does fall ill to heat stroke, CASA would like people to remember a simple protocol.
4: It's cool first, transport second.
2: There's about a 30-minute window to treat someone with heat stroke for the best outcome. So that's before an ambulance arrives. The key is immediate immersion in cold water, CASA says. Ideally, ice water, but a lake or stream can also work.
4: It's not just about surviving. It's also about surviving without long-term complications, having medical problems forever because you were not cooled aggressively on site.
2: Among those long-term complications is a greater likelihood of future heat stroke. Scott Newman, NPR News.
0: The Trump administration is launching work requirements for many Medicaid recipients, going further than what some conservative states asked for. In Montana, Catherine Houghton, with our partner KFF Health News, reports.
5: For decades, Medicaid has provided low-cost health coverage to people who otherwise can't afford it. Qualifying mainly depended on income. But by January, millions of people will have to prove they're working, volunteering, or going to school to keep Medicaid benefits.
6: We need to get people to try to work. It's a path to prosperity.
5: That's Dr. Mehmet Oz, who leads Medicaid, at a press conference this summer. Requiring Medicaid recipients to work has been a goal for many conservatives for years. The Trump administration has made it a priority. But the way that some states, like Montana, initially envisioned it, work requirements would never have applied to people who are homeless.
7: Sitting on the dock of the bay.
5: Taiwan Pugh, who loves to sing, has been homeless in Missoula, Montana for about the last year. He's 46 and typically sleeps outside. Music helps him cope.
7: If it's music, it'll calm me down. Oh, yeah.
5: Pugh has seizures that make it hard to find and keep a job.
7: They call me a liability to the job site. If I spazzed out and somebody got hurt, I am a liability.
5: When Pugh lost work in the past, his wife of 10 years covered the rent until he found the next job. But she suddenly died last year. He started drinking more, which makes managing his seizures extra hard.
7: When she passed away, my whole base was depleted.
5: Pugh takes medicine that keeps his seizures at bay. Medicaid pays for that, and it would pay for an addiction treatment program, which he wants. Pugh's goal is to get healthy enough to work again. But he's worried. Montana just started requiring Medicaid recipients to prove they're working, including people who are homeless, because that's now a federal requirement.
7: My Medicaid is still active, but when are they going to cut that off from me? I can't get employed. How am I supposed to survive?
5: There are exceptions to the new work requirements. People who don't have to meet them include those with disabilities, caregivers of young kids, and anyone older than 64. Almost everyone else has to prove they're too sick to work. Many homeless people, including Pugh, could qualify for one of those exemptions. But providing the paper trail of proof can be especially hard.
8: It can seem so simple, but these things stack up so quickly.
5: Dustin Goss is a case manager at Samaritan House, a homeless shelter in Kalispell, Montana.
8: You can't really worry about getting paperwork done when you don't know where you're eating today, when you don't know where you're sleeping, or you've got an infection on your leg that keeps getting worse.
5: Once people start to stabilize, they often do find work. Cassidy Kipp, who heads the homeless shelter, says even then, documenting that work can get hard.
9: We have a lot of like gig jobs, so you're going to help somebody clear out a storage unit. You're not necessarily going to have a pay stub associated with that, nor are you going to want to go up to the dude that just hired you off the flyer and be like, can you write a work verification?
10: Knock, knock. Hello, hello.
11: How are you doing, young lady?
5: Back in Missoula, Taiwan Pugh meets with his doctor, Atara Saidi. This clinic, run by Partnership Health Center, charges on a sliding scale and will see Pugh even if he loses Medicaid. But if too many of their patients don't have Medicaid, that leaves a big financial hole. These clinics typically only provide primary care. And Saidi says Pugh was booted from the neurology clinic that manages his seizures.
10: You were dismissed from their care because of three no-shows.
7: I have gone through a terrible roller coaster.
5: Pugh says he's still mourning his wife. He usually has to find a new place to sleep every night. And staying away from alcohol is hard.
7: I would not have been capable to show up to an appointment.
5: Dr. Saidi refers Pugh to the other neurologist in town. They talk about finding him treatment. And Pugh's meeting with a social worker to try to keep his Medicaid. Montana has a 3-month grace period before people without jobs lose Medicaid. If he can manage his seizures and addiction, he might be able to find a job by then. And he wants to.
7: It's just that if I don't make the effort at changing, it ain't gonna happen, and I'm gonna end up found on the side of the road somewhere. So.
10: And you got this, Edward. You can do this.
5: For now, though, his priority is having a safe place to sleep. It's stressful, but singing helps.
7: Sitting in the morning sun. I'll be sitting when the evening comes.
5: I'm Catherine Houghton in Missoula, Montana.
12: Watching the ships roll in.
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0: 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I'm Michelle Martin.
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13: And I'm Dale Johnson. Welcome in. It's a minute before 7. 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
1: Good morning. The U.S. and Israel disagree over how the war with Iran should go from here. After their meeting, can President Trump and Prime Minister Benjamin Netanyahu get back in sync? It's Morning Edition from NPR News.
13: Plus, housing, ICE body cams, and health care addressed by Congressman Mike Flood at a town hall Tuesday. His remarks on the Iran war in 30 minutes.
1: There's another heat wave in France, which could make its giant wildfires even worse. I'm Layla Fadel.
0: And I'm Michelle Martin. The intense fires are combining with storms to create fire clouds that cause more destruction. Also, Senator Rand Paul thinks Anthony Fauci covered up the origins of COVID and released hundreds of pages of Fauci's private notes. What do those notes actually say? And personal bankruptcies are on the rise. One woman explains why it was the right choice for her. It's Wednesday, July 29th. On this day in 1958, NASA was created. News is next.
15: Live from NPR News in Washington, I'm Windsor Johnston. President Trump's White House meetings with Israeli Prime Minister Benjamin Netanyahu and Ukrainian President Volodymyr Zelensky are putting two key relationships under fresh scrutiny. NPR's Greg Myrie reports Trump ties with Netanyahu have grown more strained, while his relationship with Zelensky appears to be improving.
16: We all remember the big blow-up they had in the Oval Office last year, but they've met several times since, including twice this month, and they've been steadily rebuilding the relationship. Trump has been treating Zelensky with more respect, especially as Ukraine gained the momentum with its punishing drone strikes against Russia. There were no cameras at the meeting yesterday, and Trump hasn't commented, but Zelensky called it a good meeting. He also received a warm welcome from more than 60 senators from both parties.
15: NPR's Greg Myrie reporting from Kyiv. Dr. Anthony Fauci will testify before the Senate at this hour. Republicans are expected to press him on the federal response to the COVID-19 pandemic, including questions about the virus's origins. NPR's Jonathan Lambert reports.
17: Fauci is headed to the Senate Homeland Security and Government Affairs Committee after getting subpoenaed by Kentucky Senator Rand Paul. The two have sparred for years over the COVID-19 pandemic. Paul believes the coronavirus came from a lab and has repeatedly alleged that Fauci covered up evidence. Fauci has pushed back against such claims, maintaining he's open to the lab leak theory, but that existing evidence supports the virus jumping from an animal to a human. Questions will likely center on over 1,000 pages of Fauci's private notes released by the senator over the weekend. Paul claims that there are discrepancies between how Fauci talked about COVID origins in public and in private. But scientists accuse Paul of cherry-picking examples from early in the pandemic when there was a lot of uncertainty. Jonathan Lambert, NPR News.
15: The National Guard will move thousands of troops deployed to Washington, D.C. into more permanent housing after awarding a contract to a local apartment company. NPR's Kat Lonsdorf reports the deployment to the city has been extended through 2029.
18: The National Guard Bureau announced the $292 million contract with Placemaker, a company that has several buildings of furnished apartments throughout D.C. The Bureau called the contract, quote, the largest interagency lodging acquisition in National Guard history. It'll provide up to 2,000 apartments. Until now, thousands of Guard members from more than 20 states have been staying in hotels scattered throughout the region since last August. Researchers have estimated the total cost of maintaining the Guard deployment through Trump's term to be around $4 billion. The government estimates this contract will cut the lodging portion of that cost by about half. Kat Lonsdorf, NPR News, Washington.
15: This is NPR News. Funeral services for Senator Lindsey Graham will be held today in his home state of South Carolina. A public procession will stop at the State House before a service at First Baptist Church in Columbia. Graham, who served in the Senate for more than two decades, died earlier this month at the age of 71. Kentucky Governor Andy Beshear says Senator Mitch McConnell should share details on his health or resign. The ultimatum comes as the former Republican leader continues to miss votes more than a month after being hospitalized. Lisa Autry of member station WKYU reports.
19: Governor Andy Beshear says he's received no word from McConnell, despite sending him two letters asking him to explain his ongoing absence from the Senate. McConnell has been away from Congress since June 14th from what his office said was due to a fall and pneumonia. Beshear says anyone else in the hospital for more than a month would be expected to be more transparent.
20: The voters, who are the boss of all of us that are elected, deserve to see a little bit more and hear a little bit more about how the senator is doing.
19: McConnell's office has released two photos of the 84-year-old supposedly from a rehab center, as well as a statement from his doctor that said McConnell hasn't been cleared for normal duties. For NPR News, I'm Lisa Autry in Bowling Green, Kentucky.
15: The world's first museum dedicated to AI-generated art is now open in Los Angeles. Dataland features immersive exhibits that use artificial intelligence to create evolving digital artwork. Organizers say the goal is to explore how AI and human creativity can work together. This is NPR.
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4: That's a nice way to start the hour. 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I'm Dale Johnson on Nebraska Public Media. Welcome in. It is 7:06 Central. Here's what's ahead. Insider trading, body cameras, government corruption, and health care were all subjects addressed on Tuesday by 1st District Republican Congressman Mike Flood at his third town hall of the year. His remarks on the war with Iran are coming up. And Governor Pillen is back from his trade trip to Japan and the Philippines. He was asked about the timing of that trip, which came days after telling state employees to limit their travel. His answer in 25 minutes on Morning Edition.
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1: It's Morning Edition from NPR News. I'm Leila Fadel.
0: And I'm Michelle Martin. Good morning. The recent pause in fighting with Iran is over. Iran launched a surprise attack on U.S. forces in the Middle East just before 6 p.m. Eastern time. That, according to U.S. Central Command, all the missiles were intercepted.
1: Then American and Saudi forces said they attacked Iranian-backed militias in Iraq, a rare show of force by Saudi Arabia in this conflict. This all happened the same day President Trump met with Israeli Prime Minister Benjamin Netanyahu at the White House. Netanyahu wanted to use his meeting with Trump to repair their strained relationship.
0: NPR White House correspondent Franco Ordonez is here to tell us about that. Good morning, Franco.
28: Good morning, Michelle.
0: You know, at the beginning of the war, there really was no daylight between these two leaders. How far away from that point in the relationship are we now, 5 months later?
28: Yeah, I mean, I'd say pretty far. I mean, it was only a couple weeks ago that Trump was calling the prime minister crazy. And ahead of yesterday's meeting, Trump actually expressed some frustration with Netanyahu. You know, Fox News asked Trump about the Israelis presenting evidence with Iran rebuilding its military capabilities at Pickaxe Mountain.
29: I don't need Bibi to tell me that. Bibi's telling me that because he wants me to stay involved.
28: Yeah, Trump went on to say this as well.
29: Because of Space Force, we have the greatest cameras in the world focused on. We know exactly what's going on. But no, I heard Bibi announce that. I said, why don't you just tell it to me? Why do you have to announce it to the world?
28: You know, Michelle, I'll just add that Trump did not appear publicly with Netanyahu, which is notable. But Netanyahu did release a statement calling it an excellent meeting with shared goals.
0: That said, Franco, there have been periods of public disagreement before between these two. Is this different now?
28: Well, I mean, I think the stakes are different. I mean, the two sides launched a war together that Trump widely believed and told the public would be relatively quick and easy. I mean, it's now 5 months in and there's no end in sight. Michael O'Hanlon of the Brookings Institution told me that the relationship is very complicated tactically.
30: They're making a lot of decisions and disagreeing on a lot of decisions about when to strike what. And there's obviously the legacy of the last 6 months where President Trump, despite his denials, may feel like he got dragged into this a little bit by a Netanyahu who was too optimistic about what we could accomplish.
28: Now, O'Hanlon says there's no fundamental rupture. They're still cooperative. But again, more complicated because neither side seems to know how to end the war. Israel has one theory and Trump has another.
0: And it seems clear that the two sides have different priorities. Like, what are those differences?
28: Yeah, Israel wants to keep fighting. Now, it argues it still faces major threats from Iran and Hezbollah and Lebanon and wants to further weaken both. Israel also doesn't want Trump to sign a deal that could limit its ability to defend itself. Now, Trump supports Israel's security, but is focused on ending what is a very unpopular war, reopening the Strait of Hormuz and easing rising prices, especially gas prices.
0: Despite their differences, do the two still need each other for some reason?
28: Yeah, very much so. I mean, Netanyahu continues to need U.S. military cooperation and diplomatic support on a bunch of fronts. He's also facing an election in the coming months, and his relationship to the U.S. is very crucial. Now, Trump has his own political considerations. Israel is still the U.S.'s closest security partner in the region, and despite some cooling by some factions, maintains a lot of support for much of his own party, and he needs Israel for one of his primary foreign policy objectives, and that's expanding the Abraham Accords, the agreement that normalized relations between Israel and several Arab countries.
0: That is White House correspondent Franco Ordonez. Franco, thank you.
28: Thank you, Michelle.
1: For more on the strained relationship between President Trump and Israeli Prime Minister Benjamin Netanyahu, we're joined by Daniel Levy. He served as an Israeli peace negotiator and was a senior advisor in the government of Israeli Prime Minister Ehud Barak. He is now president of the U.S. Middle East Project and a longtime critic of Netanyahu. Good morning, Daniel, and welcome back to the program.
2: Thank you. Good morning, Leila.
1: Netanyahu called this meeting with Trump excellent, but we don't know much about what actually happened. The pair did not appear publicly together. There was no press allowed, no joint statement. What do you make of how muted the whole thing was?
2: Well, what we know is that after meeting seven times in the first 13 months face-to-face of the Trump second term, since they've been in this war together, 5 months, Netanyahu could not get a face-to-face meeting with the president. Senator Lindsey Graham passes, huge friend of Israel, Netanyahu. Netanyahu had to be at that funeral, and he had to guarantee he got the meeting. That would have looked either non-attendance or non-meeting in the context of an Israeli election would have been very bad for Netanyahu. So he gets this meeting. We know that the optics of this having looked like a war encouraged, delivered by Israel, fought for Israel, which hasn't gone well for the US. We knew that didn't look good for the president. The debate, the confrontation raging inside MAGA between Israel first and America first. And yet, Prime Minister Netanyahu will have gone into that room with trepidation, but with significant confidence that even though Trump can see me coming this time and knows what I'm trying to do, I'm still really good at it. And even if I can't get him to do my bidding immediately, maybe I sow the seeds for something 20, 30 days from now where I've got the massive escalation in that war that I want.
1: So what is it that Netanyahu came to accomplish in this meeting with Trump?
2: Leila, I think, first of all, he needs to send the domestic political signal about 90 days out from a hard election for Netanyahu. Things are good. I am still the guy who is uniquely placed in the U.S. to get them to do our bidding as Israel. He needs to send that signal. Primarily, right now, that boils down to another roll of the dice on the Iran escalation front. I'm sure Netanyahu still hopes that despite all the evidence to the contrary, he can get some kind of big bang state regime collapse. Can he pull America into going for that? He also wants to send other signals. Look, that despite everything you're being told, and it is unprecedented what's going on in the U.S. vis-a-vis Israel, what the polling tells us, what the positionality in both parties.
1: In the sense that there's a negative view of Israel among, according to the polling, among the majority of U.S. adults.
2: Exactly. So Netanyahu wants to send the message that although that is the case, look at what we still do. We still have carte blanche in Gaza, in Lebanon. There are these tiny pilot programs. There'd be an insult in any other setting except for U.S.-Israeli exceptionalism. I've got free rein to do what I want in the West Bank, at the Al-Aqsa compound in Jerusalem. Look, when they did a deal with Saudi Arabia on civil nuclear energy, they still try to insert normalization with Israel into the equation. So I still know, also with the International Criminal Court, how to get these guys to make American interests subservient to Israeli interests. He would have wanted to set up the next phase of that. We'll see how it plays out for him, but that's what he's been going for.
1: You know, right before the meeting, Trump had some critical words for Netanyahu, kind of saying, yeah, I heard he wants to try to keep the U.S. in this war. I mean, is a split coming between these two leaders?
2: Well, Netanyahu will at least hope that he can defer that until after the Israeli election, give himself a shot at still being in power. And let's acknowledge, Leila, that we are used to this frustrations expressed by American presidents. We had it with Biden. We'd have had it with other people. The question is, does that ever translate into a real shift in policy? the military support, the weaponry, the diplomatic, economic, political support that the US gives to Israel. We're not really seeing a shift in that. And the big one now is in the context of the Iran war. Netanyahu is saying, listen, if you do attrition, that's great. Do it without us. If you want to do escalation, we're in for that. You do it with us. But can he still get America to be in a place where it doesn't stop first and it continues to undermine its own interests globally by doing stuff for Israel?
1: Daniel Levy is the president of the U.S. Middle East Project. Thank you for your time and your insights.
2: Thank you, Leila.
0: Israeli Prime Minister Benjamin Netanyahu was one of several dignitaries from around the world at Senator Lindsey Graham's funeral yesterday. The South Carolina Republican died earlier this month from a heart condition at the age of 71. He was the son of pool hall owners and became one of the most influential voices in Congress. NPR's Barbara Sprunt reports on how Washington remembered him.
5: Graham was first elected to Congress in 1994, the year that ushered in a new generation of conservatives to the House. Yesterday, his remains were returned to the U.S. Capitol, where the South Carolina Republican worked for over 30 years. His casket was draped by a flag and carried inside by an armed forces body bearer team in recognition of his military service. Senate Majority Leader John Thune called Graham a towering figure who was friends with senators on both sides of the aisle.
6: There was no one who took his job more seriously than Lindsey Graham. But also no one was more capable of cracking up a room.
5: Later at the National Cathedral, lawmakers, family, and foreign leaders gathered to honor the statesman's life. Several of Graham's staff members served as honorary pallbearers. Netanyahu and Ukrainian President Volodymyr Zelensky were in attendance, a reminder of Graham's role in pushing an interventionist foreign policy approach. Graham's niece, Emily Boggs Roberts, described his close relationship with her mother, whom he raised after their parents' death.
7: When my mom called, he answered. It didn't matter if he was about to walk into a meeting with the president or another world leader.
5: In a tribute, President Trump expressed fondness for the man who had once had harsh words for him.

0: For one day, we became great friends, and Lindsay did not stop calling me for the next 10 years. It was not easy.
1: Graham ended up becoming Trump's close confidant and policy advisor.
0: He was the first person to make you laugh, and one of the last people that you've really ever wanted to fight.
1: Graham will be laid to rest in his home state of South Carolina today. Barbara Sprent, NPR News, Washington.
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4: 7:19 Central on a Wednesday morning here at Nebraska Public Media. Dale Johnson alongside. Ben Steffen, a farmer and an ag leader from Humboldt, is joining the Democratic ticket for governor as candidate Lynn Walz's running mate. His remarks on the state's increasing budget deficit ahead for you in 10 minutes or so on Morning Edition. 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
3: This is Morning Edition from NPR News. I'm Michelle Martin.
4: And I'm Leila Faldin. There are still a few primary elections left that will determine the final midterm matchups in the fall. If Democrats want to take control of the Senate, they need to flip four Republican seats. NPR's Maham Javed reports on one path they could take.
5: President Trump's low approval rating and historic electoral success for the minority party in midterms is giving Democrats confidence that they have a chance to take the Senate. The Democratic Senatorial Campaign Committee made a $40 million commitment to its Win the Senate program this week. Republicans, though, insist they'll hold the majority, though they admit it could be narrow.
6: There is a path for Democrats to take back the Senate, but everything has to go right.
5: That's Jessica Taylor from the Cook Political Report.
6: At this juncture, just under 100 days out, Republicans are still the favorites to keep the Senate, but those odds could certainly decrease the closer we get to Election Day.
5: She says the most likely path for a Democratic majority Senate goes through Republican-held seats in North Carolina, Maine, Ohio, and Alaska. There's an open seat in North Carolina where Democrats nominated former Governor Roy Cooper, whose big name recognition makes this the likeliest seat to flip. In the Northeast, after Graham Platner dropped out, the main Democratic Party has nominated Troy Jackson to replace him.
7: We have a party to

0: We have a movement to build, and we have a senator to defeat. And together, we are going to win.
1: Jackson, the former state Senate president, is up against longtime Republican Senator Susan Collins. In Ohio, Democrats have former Senator Sherrod Brown, who has a history of overperforming his party in the state. He's up against Republican Senator John Husted, who was appointed to the seat in 2025. In Alaska, there was always a close race between the Republican Senator Dan Sullivan.
2: We know it's true. The lower 48 liberals don't give a damn about Alaska.
1: And former Democratic Congresswoman Mary Peltola. But it got even closer with the entry of a second Dan Sullivan. With Alaska's ranked choice primary system, even a few points for the wrong Dan Sullivan can change the race. Taylor from Cook Political Report does note that these four states are just one path for the Democrats.
3: Many of these races don't begin to fully engage until after Labor Day, so we certainly could see shifts.
1: Democrats are also targeting Iowa and Texas. Republicans, though, don't see either of those states as likely to flip. Maham Javed, NPR News.
4: More Americans are going bankrupt. About 560,000 personal bankruptcies were filed in the 12 months ending on March 31st. That's a nearly 50% jump from 3 years earlier. NPR's Stephen Basaha reports on how bankruptcy can be a relief for people who cannot escape their debt.
5: 3 years ago, Rebecca Leslie's financial troubles started with a 1-2 punch.
6: I lost my job the same month that I bought my house.
5: Leslie lives in Oklahoma City. It took her 6 months to find her current job in social work. But by then, her debt was growing beyond what she could control.
6: I was looking at, like, losing my house. Like, I was really panicking and kind of freaking out a little bit.
5: So, at the start of this year, Leslie considered filing for bankruptcy. Bankruptcy is a legal last resort for debt relief. First thing is going to court to prove you can't pay your debts. Then you get a trustee to figure out the next steps, like a repayment plan or selling off some assets, maybe even getting some debt relief. Mary Eshelbach Hansen is a bankruptcy economist with American University and says bankruptcy can also make handling your debt way less stressful.
7: Possibly the biggest benefit? All your creditors then have to stop harassing you.
5: One drawback is that bankruptcy can hurt your credit history. Though, if you need to file for bankruptcy, your credit score is probably already in pretty rough shape.
7: There's not much of a long-run negative consequence. After a few years, you can get new credit again.
5: In other words, your credit score could actually be better after bankruptcy. But there is a more immediate challenge. You'll likely need to pay for a lawyer. Ironically, that means people often have to save up to go bankrupt. Also, bankruptcy can be embarrassing. Rebecca Leslie felt that as she made a Facebook post asking friends for help finding a lawyer. And she was surprised by how many people related.
6: I had, I don't know, probably 4 or 5 people within the hour messaging me like, hey, this is who we used.
5: Personal bankruptcies are not uncommon. Last year, about 1,500 were filed every day, according to U.S. courts.
6: I had people also asking me like, hey, when you go through with it and you talk to them, will you please let me know how it goes, because I'm considering the same thing.
5: Now, the bankruptcy rate today is actually getting back to what it was before the pandemic. That's when the rate fell almost 50%, likely due to stimulus checks and expanded unemployment benefits. Sasha Andarte is a professor of finance at the University of Pennsylvania's Wharton School.
8: Not only did it maybe stop bankruptcies from rising, but it might have prevented some.
5: Today, that expanded social safety net is mostly gone. Now, bankruptcies are not a great economic indicator because they represent an extreme. Just like how the number of billionaires doesn't tell you how the overall economy is doing, neither does looking at just families at the financial edge. And because of the stigma, only a fraction of the people who could benefit from bankruptcy actually file. But Andarte says that bankruptcy rate can still give us a sense of how many families have been struggling for a long time.
8: Like, this isn't just I'm missing a payment, it's not just I have debt in collection, but this is I'm trying to get a fresh start because it's just become unmanageable to pay these debts.
5: For Rebecca Leslie, bankruptcy has taken her debt from unmanageable to manageable.
6: I, in a way, feel a sense of relief. Maybe this is what I needed to do to get me back into a better position and to have a little bit more financial success.
5: And knowing so many of her friends are in the same boat, bankruptcy no longer makes her feel ashamed. Stephen Bisaha, NPR News.
4: 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Monsoon rains are helping, but it's been so dry for so long that they're having less impact than in previous years. 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
9: After 2 years in the political wilderness, Democrats are feeling cautiously optimistic about turning the tide in the midterms.
10: We have to at least try. And what frustrates me is I see too many electeds that are afraid to try because they're more worried about getting reelected.
9: I'm Sasha Pfeiffer. We take you to Michigan, where Democrats are weighing two candidates for a critical Senate seat. That story on All Things Considered from NPR News.
11: Grant Winterer will welcome you in for All Things Considered starting at 4 Central. Here on Morning Edition, nutrition advocates and public health experts are mystified by the decision to eliminate the landmark nutrition education program, SNAP-ED, SNAP-ED. That's ahead in 15 minutes on Morning Edition. Reaching out to your community, maybe that's Strang, Nebraska, maybe that is Steel City. We're glad you're here with us this morning. It is 7:30 Central, 6:30 Mountain. I'm Dale Johnson with Nebraska Public Media News. First District Representative Mike Flood took questions on Tuesday about Iran, affordability, and much more at a Lincoln Town Hall. In his final public Q&A of the year, attendees peppered the second-term legislator with questions about why the U.S. is fighting in Iran.
12: I don't think any American wants to be in a war with Iran. But we also can't live in a world where this country, for the better part of 50 years, has been funding terrorism.
11: Flood says Iran needs to be neutralized as a nuclear threat, and that pulling out of the country would cause similar issues that happened in Afghanistan under the Biden administration. On the affordability issue, Flood pointed to the housing bill recently signed into law that aims to increase the housing supply and lower insurance costs. Governor Jim Pillen touted the benefits of his current trade trip to Japan and the Philippines in a virtual press conference on Tuesday, but his trip came just several weeks after he directed state agencies to limit travel and hiring. Pillen says the state's expenses are, quote, very minimal for trips like this.
13: We have industries such as corn board and so forth that cover most of the expenses that take place within a trade mission trip. The actual expenses from the state is very, very minimal.
11: Commodity boards are primarily funded through mandatory checkoff assessments paid by ag producers. Democratic candidate for governor Lynn Walls announced her running mate on Tuesday, Ben Steffen, a farmer and an ag leader from Humboldt. At a press conference at an Elkhorn farm, Steffen talked about serving on a school board and chairing the Richardson County Planning Commission. He also took digs at Governor Pillen over the state's increased budget deficit.
14: Pillen continues to promise property tax relief, but he couldn't bring people together to get it done when he had a massive surplus. And everybody knows he can't deliver on property tax relief, especially when he has a $1 billion budget hole.
11: Pillen's campaign manager says Steffen has ties to the far left and is too liberal for Nebraska. Steffen's a former Republican, but he says he isn't worried about party labels and wants to bring people together. A recall election involving three Lincoln County commissioners may not happen until next year. The commissioners face a potential recall election after voting against a data center moratorium this month. Lincoln County residents and commissioners exchanged tense words during the July 13th meeting inside a hearing room packed full of moratorium advocates. Ultimately, board members like Joseph Hughley voted against the moratorium because regulations around data centers are imminent. Hughley said he and his family received threats after he cast his vote against a moratorium. People leading the recalls will need to collect around 3,000 signatures from registered voters across Lincoln County. We have news that fits your schedule. It's the Nebraska Update Podcast, and you'll find it where you get your favorite podcasts. I'm Dale Johnson, Nebraska Public Media News. So good having you here on a Wednesday morning at 7:33 Central.

0: For Nebraska Public Media News, I'm Maddie Ames. When I'm at a meeting at City Hall, there is a lot of language that can be really confusing. And so my role is to be that bridge for readers to be able to understand where their money is going. The original action plan set out 118 goals for city leaders to hit by 2027.
1: Those who do participate receive health exams, a laboratory screening, and necessary immunizations.
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3: It's Morning Edition from NPR News. I'm Leila Fadel.
4: And I'm Michelle Martin. Good morning. Authorities in France and Spain say wildfires that have been raging for nearly a week are mostly contained.
3: But another heat wave is underway, which will bring high temperatures and strong winds. So there are fears that could cause the fires to grow out of control again and cause new ones to ignite.
4: We're going to go now to NPR's Eleanor Beardsley in France. Eleanor, good morning.
5: Good morning, Michelle.
4: What is the damage so far where you are?
5: Well, the two biggest fires started last week, so they've been burning for a while, in the southwest region of France near the city of Bordeaux. They burned through about 100,000 acres, including forests, farmland, and villages. The military's been mobilized, joining firefighters. About 5,000 people are now battling these blazes. The European Union has sent firefighting planes and helicopters to join the French Canadair planes. So those are the planes that scoop up water and dump it on the fires. And in France, more than 200,000 people, residents and vacationers, have been evacuated, about 100,000 in Spain.
4: Could you tell us a little bit more about what this area is like? Like, what are the conditions there?
5: Yeah, it's a wine-growing region around Bordeaux. It's on the coast with wide Atlantic beaches, good for surfing. But there are also vast pine forests. The forest of Les Landes is the largest man-made woodland in Western Europe. They began planting pine trees there in the 1700s to absorb the swampy soil. So the fuel is there, Michelle. Then there's the weather. It's one of the main causes for these fires. Heat waves have parched the country. I spoke with Mounia Mustafaoui. She's a climatologist and board member of the French Scientific Expert Group on Climate Change. She said all this was predicted. Of course, not the exact timing of the fires, but the conditions. She said at the rate Europe is warming faster than any other continent, models show that heat wave days will be multiplied by five, which is exactly what is happening. Here she is.
6: These heat waves, they create drought conditions. It's exactly what we had currently in France. Like, we had three heat waves. We're only in July. You know, August has not even started.
5: And so now, Michelle, we're going into the fourth heat wave. And this is the perfect cocktail for these wildfires.
4: We've been hearing from French firefighters about the unpredictable nature of these fires. Why are they so hard to put out?
5: Yeah, firefighters say that these are aggressive, erratic. They're calling them monster zombie fires that change course, reignite themselves. They say they're helpless because all the firefighting rules seem the book is thrown out, you know. But what we're seeing is a phenomenon we've never seen in France before, though we've seen it in California. It's what are called fire storms or fire clouds, pyrocumulus clouds. And I spoke to Jean-Baptiste Philippi, who is a scientist with the French National Research Center. His specialty is fire weather forecasting. He said fire clouds form when an intense fire and a storm interact. He said there's an exchange of heat and energy in what he called a destructive feedback loop. Here he is.
7: Anytime you have a cloud that is forming, you have energy in the atmosphere. But the fact that the fire is there is making this energy available for the fire. So the interaction becomes strong.
5: You know, he says a column of gases, heat, and vertical winds forms, and it can reach 6 miles high. And you cannot put out such fires, just like you can't stop a storm. And he says this happened over the weekend with the Bordeaux fires. And there's no time to react in such a fire, so... You know, that's why they have already evacuated 200,000 people preemptively, you know, before it would become too late.
4: That is NPR's Eleanor Beardsley. Eleanor, thank you.
5: You're welcome, Michelle.
3: Dr. Anthony Fauci is scheduled to appear before the Senate Homeland Security and Government Affairs Committee today. The chair of that committee is Republican Senator Rand Paul of Kentucky, who released more than 1,000 pages of Fauci's private notes over the weekend. The senator alleges that the former director of the National Institute of Allergy and Infectious Diseases covered up the origins of the coronavirus. Here to discuss is NPR's global health correspondent, Jonathan Lambert. Hi, John.
8: Hey, Lila.
3: So why is Fauci testifying today?
8: Basically, because Senator Paul wants him to. The senator and Dr. Fauci have a long history of sparring over the pandemic. And last month, Paul subpoenaed Fauci to appear as part of ongoing investigations into the COVID-19 origins.
3: And what are in these documents that Paul released?
8: So they appear to be very detailed notes Fauci made over the first few years of the pandemic, right up to when he retired from government at the end of 2022. Paul didn't respond to a request for comment on how he got the material, but Health Secretary Robert F. Kennedy Jr. said he somehow got them. The pages reveal Fauci's day-to-day thoughts on everything from the emerging science to dealing with President Trump. He also writes often of his brushes with celebrities like Julia Roberts and Jennifer Garner, and seems very focused on his growing fame. I've not read all of it, but it's a really fascinating look into how he's processing things at the time.
3: Interesting. What is Senator Paul alleging these documents show?
8: He's saying that what Fauci wrote privately about the pandemic and what he wrote said publicly are two different stories. A lot of this is focused on the COVID origins debate. Senator Paul believes SARS-CoV-2 leaked from a lab in China, and Fauci, along with most virologists, favor the view that the virus jumped from animals to humans at a wet market there.
3: Does he give an example of this?
8: Yeah, one entry he highlights is from January 26th, 2020, so really early days. Fauci writes about some bit of evidence he's seen and concludes that, quote, now we know the market was not the source, it was an amplifier. But as the pandemic progressed, Fauci concluded that the evidence suggested the market was the source. Senator Paul seized on that discrepancy in a post on X, suggesting that Fauci wasn't being honest. I asked Gigi Grunwald, a biosecurity expert at Johns Hopkins University, about this. She says the senator is cherry-picking statements from the early days of the pandemic when people were really just figuring stuff out.
9: This is part of the scientific process, and it's quite normal. And they make it sound like it was a plot. It's just very conspiratorial.
3: Okay, now the scientific process has had over 6 years to play out. And you said that most virologists favor the view that COVID came from animals. So why are we still having this debate?
8: Yeah, for one, it's become really just politically polarized, and people's viewpoints are entrenched. And there's not 100% definitive evidence for either hypothesis. To proponents like Paul, the fact that the coronavirus pandemic began in the same city as a virology lab researching coronaviruses is just too big a coincidence.
3: What's the evidence it came from animals?
8: So there are several lines. If you map out all the early cases, they form like a bullseye around the wet market, not the laboratory. And researchers have collected genetic evidence that fits with the idea that animals were shedding virus at the market. That convinces most virologists, but it's not definitive. A smoking gun, like a virus from a live animal at the market that was a perfect match to those early human infections, hasn't been found. And many scientists think at this point it won't be.
3: If there's no new science to discuss at the hearing, what do we expect Fauci to say?
8: He declined NPR's request to comment. But his legal team recently wrote a letter to Rand Paul in which they said, quote, you are single-mindedly fixated on seeing Dr. Fauci prosecuted for imaginary crimes, end quote. So if the senator repeats his accusations, Fauci may push back.
3: That's NPR Global Health correspondent Jonathan Lambert. Thank you, John.
8: Thank you.

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1: Hey, it's Peter Sagal, proud to announce that Wait, Wait, Don't Tell Me is finally making its Omaha debut. 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
2: 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This is Dale Johnson. Some consumer goods and grocery stores like Procter & Gamble and Sprouts released their latest earning reports today. It's a nervous time for companies that rely on selling essentials. A recent analysis from Bain & Company shows consumers have been consistently pulling back on grocery spending for a year now, down an average of about 2% because of prices. That story ahead for you on the Marketplace Morning Report in about 10 minutes on Nebraska Public Media. 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

0: History has a way of repeating itself. The years and the headlines may change, but the questions don't. A farm crisis that some say may happen again. A death penalty debate that's far from settled. UFO sightings that still don't have easy answers. 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
1: Good morning, I'm Michelle Martin. TSA officers in Alabama were screening luggage this month and saw some suspicious-looking objects on the X-ray. They were five metal balls, small ones like nectarines, to the size of a grapefruit. They were afraid they were explosives. They weren't, but they were deadly weapons from more than a century ago. The passenger had bought five cannonballs from a roadside stand, apparently not knowing they'd been pilfered from an historic fort nearby. The cannonballs were returned without further excitement. It's Morning Edition.
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3: It's Morning Edition from NPR News. I'm Leila Fadel.
1: And I'm Michelle Martin. A federal program about nutrition education is supposed to disappear in a few weeks because of cuts from last year's Republican tax and spending law, even though eating well is a focus of the Make America Healthy Again movement. NPR's Joe Hernandez reports.
4: Elines Olivares is standing inside Ray Food Market, a small corner store in West Philadelphia, hoping to chat with customers about nutrition.
5: So we teach people about fiber, what they can eat, what they should eat. Let them have a little taste test of our oatmeal today.
4: Olivares is a nutrition educator with the Food Trust, a local nonprofit focused on food and nutrition security. And she's here as part of their Healthy Corner Store initiative, which aims to get more healthy food into convenience stores in lower income neighborhoods. She strikes up a conversation with customer Sharon Dudley.
6: Okay, I thought it would just be.
4: Dudley has been wondering if the honey wheat bread she likes is actually healthy.
6: I thought honey wheat was like, okay, they might not say nothing about the honey, but at least it's got wheat in it.
4: Olivares told her it was, in fact, flavored white bread, and after the conversation, Dudley said she planned to switch to whole wheat.
6: So I got to change my bread.
4: That program and many others across the U.S. are funded by an offshoot of SNAP, or the Supplemental Nutrition Assistance Program, called SNAP-Ed. The decision by the Trump administration to eliminate SNAP-Ed has confounded nutrition experts like Tashara Leek, a professor of nutritional sciences at Cornell University.
7: It doesn't make sense when we have an administration, the Make America Healthy Again efforts that are focused on decreasing consumption of ultra-processed foods and wanting to encourage people to eat more fruits and vegetables, to then get rid of the largest federally funded nutrition education program that helps to achieve those goals.
4: The White House did not provide specifics to NPR about how or whether eliminating this program aligned with the goals of the Make America Healthy Again agenda, but White House spokesperson Anna Kelly touted sweeping changes made to SNAP food benefits as a whole, including shifting more costs to states and expanding those subject to work requirements to include older people and parents of teenagers. Kelly said in a statement that the president was, quote, strengthening SNAP for the Americans who need it by ensuring these programs are sustainable for future generations. The Department of Agriculture, which oversees SNAP-Ed, said it would continue to provide nutrition education through other initiatives. SNAP-Ed critics have pointed to a 2019 government watchdog report that said the USDA wasn't effectively tracking the success of its nutrition programs. But people involved in SNAP-Ed say a reporting system set up recently was working well.
8: We had a very robust reporting mechanism.
4: Gina Crist oversaw SNAP-Ed in Delaware.
8: We had to gather the data, and then it was actually reported nationally.
4: An Association for SNAP-Ed Educators found that 40% of participants said they were eating more fruit and 34% ate more vegetables. Advocates say changes like this can produce future healthcare savings by lowering rates of food insecurity and obesity. Heidi Gorniak, vice president of programs at the Food Trust in Philadelphia, says the loss of the program comes at a difficult moment for many Americans.
8: We're at a time where food in general is becoming less affordable. There's SNAP cuts coming. Food insecurity is rising. And one of the goals of SNAP Ed is to teach people how to shop and cook healthy on a budget.
4: SNAP Ed providers with any remaining funding have to spend it by the end of September. Joe Hernandez, NPR News, Philadelphia.
9: This is Morning Edition from NPR News. I'm Michelle Martin.
3: And I'm Leila Fadel.

On a Wednesday morning, you're listening to Member Supported Nebraska Public Media. Thank you so much for helping build public radio. Looking outside, it'll be warm and humid. Chance of isolated showers and thunderstorms today. Low 90s across most of the state. Northern Nebraska will feel the mid-90s today. Weather Service pointing out that an inch or less of rain is expected in the west today, tomorrow, Friday, basically from now to the weekend. Maybe an inch across the central and the east. But northeast Nebraska could see as much as 2.5 inches of rain this week. We're looking at average highs this time of year of 90. But by Friday, the end of the month, we start going the other direction. Average high of 89.

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2: From Marketplace in Washington, I'm Kimberly Adams. The Federal Reserve wraps up a two-day meeting today with an interest rate announcement from Chairman Kevin Warsh this afternoon. This week's meeting takes place against an ever-fluctuating background of uncertainty. Marketplace's Nancy Marshall-Genzer has more on what we can expect.
3: There are lots of questions swirling around this Fed meeting, like, will the war in the Middle East heat up again, causing another spike in oil prices? And what will the data we get later this week on things like inflation and GDP look like? Jerry Templeman is a former New York Fed economist, now with Mutual of America Capital Management. With all this uncertainty, he expects the Fed to leave rates unchanged this week. But he says the next meeting in September could be a different story, because there'll be a lot more data by then.
4: There's going to be two readings of inflation for both July and August in the CPI. There's going to be two readings of employment also for July and August.
3: Templeman says we could also have a better sense of the trajectory of the war by September. But even if we don't, he says the Fed can't ignore oil price shocks forever. Since energy goes into just about everything, higher oil prices could seep into the broader economy. I'm Nancy Marshall-Genzer for Marketplace.
2: We're hearing from some companies in the consumer goods and grocery space today, like Sprouts Supermarket and Procter & Gamble, which just reported mixed quarterly results. It's a nervous time for companies that rely on selling essentials. A recent analysis from Bain & Company shows consumers have been consistently pulling back on grocery spending for a year now, down on average of about 2%. Marketplace's Kristen Schwab has more.
5: It's no secret that a trip to the grocery store is more expensive than it was a handful of years ago. Kurt Grischel leads the Americas retail practice at Bain & Company.
6: That $300 big stock-up grocery trip in 2019 is now costing you $400.
5: It's a reason why consumers are pulling back on grocery spending, but it's not the only one. Gas prices are also up, and SNAP enrollment has fallen since the federal government changed benefit rules.
6: Put that all together, it just ends up with consumers that are feeling very stretched.
5: To save money, shoppers are focusing on essentials and switching to store brands. Meanwhile, retailers are highlighting value by pushing loyalty programs or rotating sales. But Bobby Gibbs, a partner on Oliver Wyman's retail and consumer goods team, says there's a limit to the discounts companies can offer.
7: Grocery is a high fixed cost business. They have to have the stores. They have to have the people in the stores. They have to have the logistics network.
5: So stores have looked for other ways to earn, including collecting and selling customer data to brands or selling ad space.
7: Those advertisements can be on site, you know, either in the store or much more common, you know, on the website.
5: Gibbs says while margins on grocery items is around 2%, the margins on grocery ads is something like 50%. I'm Kristen Schwab for Marketplace.
2: Let's do the numbers. Procter & Gamble is down almost 3% in pre-market trading. Dow, S&P, and NASDAQ futures are mixed in the 0 to 6 tenths% range, with the Dow future down 326 points. The 10-year Treasury yield is up at 4.63%.
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2: After the president's temporary tariffs expired last week, the Trump administration replaced them with a new round of import taxes levied country by country. These new Section 301 tariffs replace the Section 122 tariffs that were in place for the last few months. And don't worry, barely anybody can keep track of all of this. Meanwhile, the administration is in the process of implementing more of these new tariffs, arguing that China, the EU, and 14 other countries have an unfair trade advantage due to excess capacity in certain manufacturing sectors. Marketplace's Justin Ho has more on what that means.
8: A manufacturer's capacity refers to how much stuff it can potentially make at a given point in time.
9: So think about a steel plant. If prices were high and consumers wanted more steel or businesses wanted more steel, how much steel could that plant churn out?
8: Teresa Fort is an economics professor at Dartmouth. She says one reason why a company might have more capacity than it currently needs is if it thinks demand is going to go up.
9: You don't want to build all the plants assuming that demand will stay where it is. You want to try to figure out where is demand going to be in 3 years from now when my capacity comes online.
8: Manufacturers might have extra capacity if they consolidate into a bigger production facility. They also might want to just build in some wiggle room. But the Trump administration is arguing that various industries in other countries have excess capacity because of government policies. Katie Russ, an economics professor at UC Davis, says governments might subsidize an industry.
10: If you're subsidizing a firm so that it can constantly produce at high cost a product that it sells at very low cost, low enough to drive the firms and trading partners out of business, then one could see why people would feel that was problematic.
8: The Trump administration says it's found evidence of excess capacity in several countries based on their trade surpluses with the rest of the world. That includes Japan, Mexico, Norway, and other countries that export a lot of goods. But Teresa Fort at Dartmouth says having a trade surplus isn't necessarily a sign of anything nefarious.
9: The fact that Norway, let's say, exports a lot of salmon doesn't have anything to do with, you know, any kind of government subsidy that was unfair, right? It just has a comparative advantage in salmon because of where it is.
8: The Trump administration says another sign of unfair practices is if countries have unused capacity. But Rachel Brewster, a professor at Duke Law School, says having unused capacity could simply be a sign that sales are down because of an economic downturn, for instance.
11: It could also be that you produce seasonal items. Beach town restaurants aren't at full capacity year long. You know, they're only at full capacity in the summer.
8: Brewster says excess capacity isn't necessarily something that warrants a new tariff, since it could be evidence of all sorts of things.
11: It's possible, then, that the Court of International Trade might say this can support any finding. And if it supports any finding, then there's no true kind of demonstration of unfair actions.
8: But Brewster says in the past, courts have been pretty deferential to the administration over these kinds of investigations. So these tariffs could stick around. I'm Justin Ho for Marketplace.
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13: Good morning. Ukraine's leader met with President Trump and watched sanctions against Russia advance in the Senate. Former U.S. Ambassador to Ukraine William Taylor gives his assessment of what Volodymyr Zelensky accomplished. It's Morning Edition from NPR News.
12: Plus, from ICE body cams to affordable housing, Congressman Mike Flood answered questions at Tuesday's town hall. His answer on the Iran war in 30 minutes.
13: The Federal Reserve makes its next decision on interest rates today. I'm Michelle Martin.
14: And I'm Leila Fadil. The prediction is that central bankers leave rates alone this time. Higher interest rates are more likely in September. Also, can Democrats build a winning coalition? Liberal college grads say resisting authoritarianism is one of their top priorities. It's one of the least important for working class voters. It's Wednesday, July 29th. On this day in 1954, J.R.R. Tolkien threw a long-expected party as the Fellowship of the Ring published. News is next. Live from NPR News in Washington, I'm Windsor Johnston. Dr. Anthony Fauci, who helped lead the nation's COVID-19 response, is on Capitol Hill at this hour. Just a few minutes ago, he invoked the Fifth Amendment, refusing to testify before the Senate Homeland Security Committee about the origins of the virus. Committee Chairman Rand Paul has long accused Fauci of misleading Congress about the pandemic and U.S.-funded research.
15: I hope today Dr. Fauci will come clean, admit it was a mistake to fund dangerous research in China, admit that the risk of this dangerous research exceeded any possible benefits, ask forgiveness, and pledge to help our government devise safeguards so a man-made epidemic never happens again.
14: Dr. Fauci has maintained he never misled Congress and says the accusations against him are false. President Trump and Israeli Prime Minister Benjamin Netanyahu held talks at the White House on Tuesday amid growing tensions over the war with Iran. NPR's Franco Ordonez reports.
16: The two sides launched a war together that Trump told the public would be relatively quick and easy. It's now 5 months in and there's no end in sight. Michael O'Hanlon of the Brookings Institution says the relationship is very complicated now, tactically.
17: They're making a lot of decisions and disagreeing on a lot of decisions about when to strike what. And there's obviously the legacy of the last 6 months where President Trump, despite his denials, may feel like he got dragged into this a little bit by a Netanyahu who was too optimistic about what we could accomplish.
16: But he adds that he doesn't see a fundamental rupture and that it's still cooperative. Just more complicated because neither side seems to know how to end the war. Israel has one theory and Trump has another. Franco Ordonez, NPR News.
14: Firefighters in the Bordeaux region of France say they're making progress against two massive wildfires that have led to more than 220,000 evacuations. NPR's Eleanor Beardsley reports the country is bracing for its fourth heat wave this summer.
18: The heat over 100 degrees combined with high winds could reignite the fires, say experts. Mounia Mustafawi is a climatologist and board member of the French Scientific Expert Group on Climate Change. She says the conditions that have ignited and sustained these fires were all predicted. At the rate Europe is warming, which happens to be faster than any other continent, models show heat wave days will be multiplied by five.
19: These heat waves, they create drought conditions. It's exactly what we had currently in France. Like we had three heat waves. We're only in July. You know, August has not even started.
18: Now the fourth heat wave is underway. Eleanor Beardsley, NPR News, Semurin Auxois, France.
14: This is NPR News in Washington. Wildfires continue to burn across parts of Spain as crews battle flames fueled by extreme heat and dry conditions. More than 100,000 people have been forced to evacuate from affected areas, including near Madrid and in central Spain. Officials say this year's fire season is among the country's worst in decades. Spain declared a national emergency last week as crews struggled to contain multiple large blazes. Forecasters are warning that another round of dangerous heat could make firefighting even more difficult. Democratic candidates have been focused on the economy ahead of the midterms, but as President Trump raises doubts about elections, some Democrats think they might need to talk about democracy too. NPR's Ashley Lopez reports.
20: Democrats have been dominating in special elections since last year, mostly by running on an economic message. This is why some operatives say candidates shouldn't get distracted by other issues cropping up, including threats to democracy. But Jane Klebb with the Democratic National Committee says this was something she heard a lot in 2024 as well.
21: And it turns out that that was a fundamental issue that was motivating people, and that might not have been something that they were telling exit pollers, or it wasn't something that was coming up on exit surveys or polling.
20: One Democratic candidate told NPR, urging voters to care about democratic institutions because ultimately they affect prices, can be a way of talking about democracy and the economy at the same time. Ashley Lopez, NPR News.
14: On Wall Street, Dow futures are down 152 points at this hour. This is NPR.
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12: 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At a town hall Tuesday in Lincoln, First District Republican Congressman Mike Flood was questioned about the cost of the war in Iran, health care, the Epstein files, and immigration. Nebraska Public Media was there. And after telling state employees to limit their travel, Governor Pillen went on a trade trip to Japan and the Philippines. He's back defending the trip. Theodore Ball has it in 25 minutes on Morning Edition.

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1: It's Morning Edition from NPR News. I'm Leila Fadel.
2: And I'm Michelle Martin. Good morning. Both Israel's Benjamin Netanyahu and Ukraine's Volodymyr Zelensky are dealing with war at home. Those conflicts were at the heart of their separate meetings with President Trump at the White House on Tuesday.
1: Trump's relationship with Netanyahu has faced increasing strain, while his ties with Zelensky have steadily improved. In a few moments, we'll speak with former U.S. Ambassador to Ukraine, William Taylor, about the latest developments in that bilateral relationship.
2: But to start, we're joined by NPR's Greg Myrie, who's in Ukraine's capital, Kyiv. Greg, good morning.
3: Hi, Michelle.
2: So what are you hearing about how the Trump-Zelensky meeting went?
3: By all accounts, positive. We all remember the big blow-up they had in the Oval Office last year. But they've met several times since, including twice this month, and they've been steadily rebuilding the relationship. Trump has been treating Zelensky with more respect, especially as Ukraine has gained momentum with its punishing long-range drone attacks against Russia. Now, there were no TV cameras at the meeting yesterday, which was closed to the press, and Trump hasn't commented. But Zelensky called it a good meeting. He also received a warm welcome from more than 60 senators from both parties. So the general tone keeps improving, though Ukraine is looking for more, namely weapons.
2: Yeah, but Trump has effectively cut off additional military aid to Ukraine. Is there any sign of change on this front?
3: No, and not in terms of the U.S. directly sending weapons to Ukraine. But Trump does appear to be following through on an offer he made to Zelensky earlier this month. He said Ukraine can have a license to build its own Patriot air defense missiles. And right after Zelensky wrapped up the meeting with Trump, he headed to talks with executives at Lockheed Martin, which makes the Patriots. Now, Ukraine has become a world leader in making drones, but making the Patriot air defense missile is a very complex task, and it could take years. So this is by no means a quick fix.
2: Can you give us a sense of what it's like to be in Ukraine with these regular airstrikes?
3: Yeah, the Russians fire drones and missiles all over Ukraine every night. Ukraine says it shoots down around 90% of the drones with its own interceptor drones. And Ukraine also had enough Patriots and other weapons to shoot down most incoming Russian missiles. But now a much higher percentage of those Russian ballistic missiles are reaching the targets because Ukraine is just low on the Patriots. Now, Kyiv has the best air defenses in the country, and previously you could be pretty confident that Ukraine could stop most, that not all, the attacks on the city. But now when the air raid sirens start howling in the middle of the night, there is a much higher chance that some of those missiles will hit the city and other parts of Ukraine. And this is all based on the figures that Ukraine's military puts out daily.
2: Now, Greg, you know, we usually treat the wars in Ukraine and in Iran as entirely separate conflicts, but we've seen some overlap recently. Will you tell us about that?
3: Yeah, sure. Zelensky said Ukraine carried out a long-range airstrike Saturday that hit an Iranian boat in the Caspian Sea that was carrying military cargo to Russia. Now, we don't independently know what was on that ship, but Russia and Iran have had a military partnership that goes back decades. Iran initially threatened to retaliate, but now says it's not seeking to escalate this episode. Now, separately, Zelensky also said Russia is sharing satellite data with Iran on the location of U.S. troops in the Middle East. He says this allows Iran to carry out more precise attacks on the Americans. And Trump was asked about this recently, and he said he would check with Russian leader Vladimir Putin.
2: That is NPR's Greg Myrie in Kyiv. Greg, thank you.
3: Sure thing, Michelle.
1: Ukrainian President Volodymyr Zelensky waved at U.S. senators from the gallery as they voted to advance more economic penalties for Russia last night. William Taylor also followed the developments. He's a former U.S. ambassador to Ukraine who still travels there regularly. He's now with the Atlantic Council. Ambassador, good morning and welcome to the program.
4: Thank you, Leila. Good to be here.
1: That Senate vote was 86 to 12. The legislation would impose sanctions on countries that buy Russian exports like oil and gas. It was just a procedural vote, but how much of a game changer would this bill be if it became law?
4: Leila, this would really accelerate the penalty that the Russians pay for persecuting this war. It's also, Leila, 86-12 is a strong message of support for Ukraine and a strong message of condemnation of the Russians from a bipartisan group of senators that reflects the views of the American people. So this is a strong message of support for Ukraine.
1: Do you think Zelensky's meeting with senators before the vote impacted the outcome and that strong majority?
4: It surely had to. President Zelensky is very convincing. He's very committed. It's very clear what he stands for. The senators were eager to hear from him, and they listened carefully. They were probably inclined to support this anyway, out of respect and support for Lindsey Graham. But I think President Zelensky had a big effect.
1: On social media, Zelensky said he and Trump discussed licenses for Patriot Interceptor production and that diplomacy should be, quote, reinvigorated. The White House said only that Trump's meeting with Zelensky was, quote, positive and productive. What do you make of the different descriptions?
4: They're both consistent that they had the good discussions about air defense, which is top priority for the Ukrainians. As Greg just mentioned, the Russians send ballistic missiles and drones into Ukraine, into Kyiv every night. And the ability for the Ukrainians to make their own anti-ballistic missile weapons is really important. That will take time. They're working on their own version, and this license can help with that.
1: How close would you say the U.S. is to giving Zelensky the Patriot technology he's been asking for more than 3 years?
4: That sounds like it's coming. It sounds like that agreement, that a decision has been made. There's a lot that goes into that. There's bureaucratic changes. There's licenses that have to be agreed. But the motion forward is clear. And if President Trump can put some urgency into that, he can make that happen more quickly.
1: Will he? I mean, the rhetoric has improved between the two leaders. The situation on the ground remains challenging. We heard the president before this meeting kind of say, well, I need to check with Putin about what Zelensky is saying vis-a-vis this intelligence that Russia was helping Iran. Do you see a true sea change in the relationship between Trump and Zelensky?
4: I do, Leila. I think it is a sea change. And I think what explains that change is the fact, the clear observed fact that the Ukrainians are doing so well on the ground. The Ukrainians are actually winning at this point. And I think President Trump recognizes that. He's hearing that from his own intelligence. He's seeing that from his conversations with Zelensky. He likes to back winner. Ukraine is a winner, and that's describing that, I think, explains the sea change.
1: You know, another interesting thing that has happened in the last few days is this far right wing influencer, Laura Loomer, has started to speak up in favor of Ukraine in recent weeks. And that's a real U-turn for her. She's been touring Ukraine and now says she was duped by Russian propaganda. In the past, you know, she did really not speak up for Ukraine and actually kind of speak against them. How strong an ally could Laura Loomer be in advocating for Ukraine with President Trump, given her close relationship?
4: Well, I think she has some influence with President Trump, but it also goes the other direction. That is, President Trump has influence over her and gives her some suggestions about which way to go. And as I say, both President Trump and Laura Loomer understand that that is going to be important and the Ukrainians are going forward.
1: So are you saying that the shift with the president might explain the shift with this influencer?
4: Yes, that's what I'm saying, Leila. I mean, that a lot of the Republican base has shifted in favor of Ukraine, and I think that they take their lead from President Trump.
1: William Taylor is a former U.S. ambassador to Ukraine. Ambassador, thank you for your time and your insights.
4: Thank you, Leila.
2: President Trump's pick for Director of National Intelligence has cleared the Senate. Jay Clayton was confirmed Tuesday in a 51-47 vote. Democrats fear he might cave in to pressure to politicize intelligence. NPR's Jenna McLaughlin reports.
5: Jay Clayton, an attorney, will serve as President Trump's next Director of National Intelligence. Clayton faced initial pushback given his lack of intelligence experience. But proponents, including Republican Senator Tom Cotton of Arkansas, who's the chair of the Senate Intelligence Committee, cited Clayton's time as the U.S. Attorney for the Southern District of New York as evidence of his national security expertise ahead of his confirmation vote.
6: Mr. Clayton went after some of the worst national security threats. He's overseen numerous high-profile cases, including the indictment of Venezuelan dictator Nicolas Maduro.
5: Democrats say they're concerned about the pressure Clayton might face to do President Trump's political bidding. Trump has falsely claimed there's intelligence casting doubt on the result of the 2020 U.S. presidential election, which he lost. Senator Mark Warner, a Democrat from Virginia, is the vice chair of the Senate Intelligence Committee. He asked during Clayton's confirmation hearing 2 weeks ago whether he had denied Joe Biden won the 2020 election. Here's how Clayton answered.
7: Senator, I'm not an election denier. Joe Biden was certified as the president of the United States.
5: However, when pressed to definitively say that Biden had won the election by Senator John Ossoff, a Democrat from Georgia, Clayton refused.
8: Who won the 2020 election?
7: I'm not going to do this with you.
5: On Tuesday evening on the Senate floor, Senator Ron Wyden, a Democrat from Oregon, said Clayton had already made clear he would be susceptible to the White House's influence, given his office's recent role in issuing subpoenas for records of New York Times journalists and for refusing to say Biden won the 2020 election.
9: He is never going to stand up to Donald Trump.
5: In addition to facing scrutiny on politics and intelligence analysis, Clayton will lead a workforce during a time when the White House has been pushing for job cuts in intelligence agencies. Even so, the intelligence community might welcome Clayton's confirmation if it means Congress can move to quickly reauthorize a powerful spy program created in the wake of the September 11th terrorist attacks. Long criticized by privacy advocates as overly broad, the authority lapsed during debate over Clayton's nomination. Jenna McLaughlin, NPR News.

Wednesday morning on Nebraska Public Media, Dale Johnson with you to get your day started. Still ahead for you from the newsroom, Democratic gubernatorial candidate Lynn Walls has picked a farmer and an ag leader from Humboldt to be her running mate. Molly Ashford introduces you to Ben Steffen in 10 minutes on Morning Edition.

0: I've pulled up a forecast map, temperature map for today. See a lot of 90s. See the warmest part of the state in the northern portions. 97 in Chadron, 95 in Valentine. Looks like a 95 degree day coming in O'Neill. You settle down, look a little south, the central portion of our state in the upper 80s. And then a scattering of upper 80s and low 90s for the eastern edge of Nebraska. Could see some rain, though. Forecasters see it coming before the weekend.
1: On the next Fresh Air, renowned classic scholar Emily Wilson has called Christopher Nolan's film The Odyssey abysmally written with all the narrative and emotional depth of a fireworks display. She'll talk about her translation of the Odyssey and why the original text is far richer than many popular renderings of the story. 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
3: This is Morning Edition from NPR News. I'm Michelle Martin.
4: And I'm Leila Faldin. Good morning. Japanese rescuers are combing through the rubble of collapsed buildings for survivors from yesterday's earthquake. At least 18 people died from the magnitude 6.8 quake in southwestern Japan. Authorities are still assessing the damage. NPR's Se-Yoon Gong has more from Seoul.
5: Shoppers at a Costco in Kumamoto Prefecture hurry out of aisles cluttered with goods fallen from shelves in a video posted on social media by a customer. Packages on the top shelf are dangerously tilted, and the light flickers on and off. Tuesday's earthquake was the strongest quake to hit Japan in more than 2 years. The shock could be felt in some parts of South Korea, hundreds of miles away from the epicenter, according to the country's weather agency. Dozens of aftershocks as strong as magnitude 6 followed. Rescuers worked through the night to save lives, Japan's Prime Minister Sanae Takaichi said Wednesday. There are still people waiting for help, and it's a race against time, Takaichi said. Two of the dead people were found in a shopping mall that partially collapsed after a large explosion. A paper factory also suffered significant damages. There, 9 people are still unaccounted for, according to the public broadcaster NHK. In addition to fires, collapsed buildings, and road ruptures, 48,000 households lost power, and 140,000 homes were left without water. Nearly 10,000 people are sheltering in evacuation centers. Bullet train services remain suspended. Kumamoto is no stranger to major disasters. The region is historically nicknamed the Land of Fire due to a large active volcano there. A decade ago, Kumamoto experienced a series of similarly strong earthquakes, which killed 277 people and injured thousands. Se-Yoon Gong, NPR News, Seoul.

0: There's a new museum in Los Angeles dedicated entirely to AI-generated art. Rafiq Anadol is the force behind it. He uses algorithms to transform troves of data into three-dimensional installations of light and sound. NPR's Chloe Veltman takes us there.
1: Visiting the Dataland Museum in downtown Los Angeles is like stepping into a hyperreal nighttime fantasy. At various points, as we visitors move through the black, cavernous spaces, we hear the sound of Amazon rainforest creatures, a tropical thunderstorm, and excerpts from a Los Angeles Philharmonic recording of Mahler's Third Symphony. In one room, we see what a hummingbird would see as it flies through a dense, vividly coloured landscape. In another, we stand before a massive three-dimensional painting where bright abstract shapes splash out of the frame in a real-time response to biometric data captured via wristbands, kind of like fitness trackers. The museum also has a smell and taste component. It's sensory overload. All of this means no two visitors' experiences of Dataland are exactly alike, but they all stem from the singular creative mind of Rafiq Anadol. The artist describes his art as being
2: 50% human, 50% machine.
1: Anadol fed images and sounds from museum archives, labs, and even his own travels to the Brazilian Amazon into a custom AI model. He then directed it to create specific scenarios, such as the dreamlike hummingbird narrative.
2: Every artist in their practice have their own heavy question. My heavy question is, what is beyond reality?
1: It's a question the now 40-year-old Los Angeles-based artist has been pondering since he was a kid in Istanbul, playing games on his first computer, a Commodore 64, and watching Blade Runner.
3: Implants. Those aren't your memories. They're somebody else's.
1: The bespectacled, cherubic-looking artist says this line from the 1982 sci-fi thriller, where one character tells another that they're not a real human but a machine, left a lasting impression on him. His recent collaboration with Lionel Messi shows how. The Argentinian soccer star collaborated with Anadol on an immersive installation last summer in New York. It used match footage, biometric data, and movement tracking to reconstruct Messi's memories of scoring a career-defining goal in 2009. The resulting room-sized artwork engulfed visitors in a swirling fantasia featuring bouncing balls, morphing nets, and slow-motion action shots of Messi.
2: Growing in Istanbul, football is in the DNA, but I didn't know I can one day work with Messi.
1: Anadol is arguably as big a celebrity in the contemporary art world as Messi is in sports. But some people dismiss Anadol's tech-fueled visions. New York Magazine critic Jerry Saltz called the artist's wildly popular installation at the Museum of Modern Art several years ago a glorified lava lamp. Other detractors take issue with Anadol's cozy relationships with big tech companies, as well as his use of free, publicly available archives to build the AI models that underpin his for-profit projects.
4: To me, it's like the perfect picture of art in late capitalism.
1: Artist and researcher Dennis Johns co-authored a 2025 book chapter about Anadol's work. Anadol counters that anyone can have free access to the models his studio develops, and that there's nothing new about artists' relationships with rich and powerful benefactors.
2: Let's go up 6 centuries back. Renaissance. When the art has its breakthroughs, there's always patron.
1: Patrons like Google.
5: His ideas are still pleasingly bonkers.
1: This is Amit Sood. He's a Google vice president. He says the tech company has supported Anadol's work for about a decade. Google is also a financial supporter of NPR.
5: Rafiq is very optimistic about how technology can help him achieve some of the things that were in his dreams.
6: Rafiq posed this question of if the Smithsonian castle could be seen as an object that dreams, what would the castle dream about?
1: Lisa Sasaki is Deputy Undersecretary for Special Projects at the Smithsonian in Washington, D.C. To answer this question, she says Anadol uploaded the Smithsonian's institutional memory, millions of digitized specimens, scientific records, and manuscripts, into a custom AI model. He then used it to engulf the facade of the Smithsonian Castle earlier this month in careening AI-powered projections that ranged from swirling abstract forms to the American flag. The installation's title, Smithsonian Dreams. Anadol says, at least for now, dreaming is just for humans.
2: Of course, machine doesn't dream. Machine is collaborator.
1: But the artist says it might not be too long before they can. Chloe Veltman, NPR News, Los Angeles, California.
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7: This is Nebraska Public Media. So good having you with us. It's Wednesday morning, and here's what's ahead. The increasing cost of cars is transforming a time-honored county fair tradition, the Demolition Derby.
8: Back in the day, not too long ago, you could find a car out in the pasture for $200, $300, and you'd be able to, you know, put a little bit of money, maybe $100 into it to get it ready.
7: We'll crash the Osceola Demolition Derby in about 15 minutes on Morning Edition. Reaching out to your community. Maybe that's Ogallala. Maybe it's Oakland. We're glad you're here with us this morning at 8:30 Central, 7:30 Mountain. I'm Dale Johnson with Nebraska Public Media News. First District Congressman Mike Flood took questions on Tuesday about Iran, affordability, and much more at a Lincoln Town Hall. In his final Q&A gathering of the year, attendees peppered the second-term legislator with questions about the U.S. fighting Iran.
9: I don't think any American wants to be in a war with Iran. But we also can't live in a world where this country, for the better part of 50 years, has been funding terrorism.
7: Flood said Iran needs to be neutralized as a nuclear threat, and that pulling out of Iran would cause similar issues that happened in Afghanistan under the Biden administration. On the affordability issue, Flood pointed to the housing bill recently signed into law that aims to increase the housing supply and lower insurance costs. Just weeks after Governor Pillen called for a 5% budget cut across all state agencies, including a limit on travel, he and a Nebraska delegation set out on a trade trip to Asia. Theodore Ball has more.
10: Governor Pillen touted and defended his current trade mission to Japan and the Philippines in a virtual press conference Tuesday. Several people, including a former state senator, have questioned the mission's timing following statewide budget cuts across all government agencies. Pillen says most of the trip's cost is covered by industry-funded boards and is an investment for Nebraska.
11: Trade missions are industries, so corn board, pork board, wheat board, ethanol industry. Those are folks that, because we are here promoting, we're doing is investing in Nebraska. We're not spending a dollar.
10: Those boards are technically state agencies, but they're primarily funded by ag producers. I'm Theodore Ball, Nebraska Public Media News.
7: Ben Steffen, a farmer and an ag leader from Humboldt, will join the Democratic ticket for governor as candidate Lynn Walz's running mate. Molly Ashford has more on the announcement.
12: Steffen grew up on a dairy farm in Humboldt, and along with his wife, continues to operate the family farm.
13: When Lynn Walz called me and asked me if I would consider being her running mate, I was in the field planting corn. I just about drove my tractor in the ditch.
12: He's held a variety of roles in local and county government and is currently the chair of the Richardson County Planning Commission. He also heads the Richardson County Farm Bureau. A former Republican, Steffen says he's ready to work with communities across Nebraska to find common ground. He criticized Governor Jim Pillen's handling of property taxes and the state's budget deficit. Pillen's team said in a statement that Steffen has ties to the, quote, far left. For Nebraska Public Media News, I'm Molly Ashford.
7: An investigation released Tuesday by Nebraska's Inspector General of Child Welfare said a highly sexualized culture was normalized at a state-run detention center for teens in Kearney. The report is the culmination of a year-long investigation into reports of sexual abuse of youth detainees by staff members at the state-run Kearney Youth Rehabilitation and Treatment Center, or YTRC. Four former staff members are facing criminal charges for sexual abuse of a protected person. According to the report, the Inspector General's office has been notified of sexual abuse allegations by 37 separate youth against 19 individual staff members at the Kearney facility since last March. Seven of those cases have been substantiated by compliance reviews and criminal investigations. Check out the Nebraska Update podcast where you get your podcasts. I'm Dale Johnson, Nebraska Public Media News at 8:33 Central.

0: History has a way of repeating itself. 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A farm crisis that some say may happen again. 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UFO sightings that still don't have easy answers. 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
2: It's Morning Edition from NPR News. I'm Leila Fadel.
3: And I'm Michelle Martin. Good morning. It's decision day for the Federal Reserve. Leaders at the central bank are weighing what to do about interest rates. Gas prices are back above $4 a gallon on average, but other prices show signs of cooling. NPR's Scott Horsley is here to tell us more about this. Morning, Scott.
4: Good morning, Michelle.
3: You know, the last time Fed policymakers met, they signaled their next change in interest rates might be up rather than down. So what's your sense of how likely is it that we'll get a rate increase today?
4: Well, it's certainly possible, but probably not the most likely outcome. A lot of forecasters think the Fed will just leave its benchmark rate unchanged today, as they've done at their last four meetings. Inflation is still higher than the Fed would like, but it doesn't seem to be getting worse at the moment. It did look a little dicey back in May when a wartime spike in gas prices pushed the annual inflation rate to its highest level in more than 3 years. Since then, gas prices have moderated a little bit, so Fed policymakers may feel like they have a little breathing room here. The new chairman of the Federal Reserve, Kevin Warsh, has been careful not to tip his hand on which way he thinks interest rates might go. But in testifying before the Senate Banking Committee earlier this month, Warsh did promise to get prices under control.
5: My colleagues and I recognize that high inflation has been an undue burden on American households and businesses. The members of our committee have no tolerance for persistently elevated inflation, and we share a resolute commitment to restore price stability.
4: Eventually, that could require the Fed to raise interest rates. But, you know, that's not what President Trump was hoping for when he appointed Warsh as Fed chair. Most forecasters are not predicting a rate hike today, but it is very possible we could see higher interest rates at the next Fed meeting in September.
3: What would higher rates mean for the job market?
4: Higher rates tend to be a drag on the job market, while lower rates tend to boost hiring. We did see some real weakness in the job market last year, which is why the Fed cut rates three times in 2025. But for now, Warsh says the job market looks to be okay.
5: America's labor force appears to be broadly stable. Job creation has kept pace with the workforce. The unemployment rate low and has changed little, quite frankly, over the last year.
4: Employers are not adding a whole lot of jobs right now, but they're generally not cutting workers either. So if you already have a job, you're probably safe. If you're trying to get a foot in the door, you could be having a tough time of it.
3: Well, sure. Ask any recent college graduate, you know. That's the big story. But one of the things that's been propping up the economy and the stock market are the huge investments that tech companies are making in artificial intelligence. How does that fit into the Fed's calculations?
4: Kevin Warsh is generally bullish on the AI boom. Over time, he thinks it's going to help to make U.S. workers more productive. But right now, demand from all those data centers that are popping up around the country is putting upward pressure on the price of some building materials and electronic components. And Warsh concedes there's a lot of anxiety that artificial intelligence could put people out of work.
5: In the near term, I think this investment is probably quite good for jobs as we're building out the infrastructure. And over the long term, my best guess is that this will improve the real wages and will help us on full employment. But between the short term and the long term, it can have a disruptive effect.
4: Since taking over at the Fed 2 months ago, Warsh has set up a number of task forces to make recommendations to him and his colleagues. One of those task forces is focused on artificial intelligence. The new Fed chairman says AI could be the most consequential change for the economy that he's witnessed in his lifetime.
3: That is NPR's Scott Horsley. Scott, thank you.
4: You're welcome.
2: Among Democrats, there's a heated debate between progressives and moderates over how to build a coalition that can win elections. A new report from a pair of California researchers argues the answer is about what matters most to working class voters. They shared their report exclusively with NPR senior political correspondent Tamara Keith.
6: The report's authors are, to put a label on it, college-educated coastal elites, and their intended audience is people who share their progressive politics. Their message? The Democratic Party would be making a huge mistake if it keeps catering to social justice warriors and fails to understand, respect, and appeal to working-class voters. Joan Williams, a law professor from San Francisco, is one of the authors.
7: I'm tired of losing. I want to build a sustained progressive coalition capable of delivering on progressive goals. And that's not what we have now, and that's not what we've had for decades.
6: The report is called The Left's Coalition Crisis, and it argues Democrats have lost support from working class voters of all races because the party's base is out of touch with working class priorities. Jared Abbott leads the Center for Working Class Politics and is the other author.
8: Until Democrats understand the importance of really respecting, listening to, and taking seriously the values of, you know, self-reliance, the values of patriotism and tradition and personal security, they're going to have a major messaging and a major electoral problem.
6: Abbott and Williams define working class as people without a four-year college degree, earning from $40,000 to $100,000 a year. Their top priorities are paychecks, prices, and personal safety. And there's a disconnect with college-educated liberals on issues like protecting LGBTQ rights and abortion access. Williams says the greatest divide is on resisting authoritarianism.
7: Resisting authoritarianism is the second highest priority for liberal college grads, but for workers, it's like 19 out of 20.
6: Defending democracy was a major theme of Vice President Kamala Harris's losing presidential campaign in 2024. Abbott says this issue doesn't win votes.
8: If we really care about stopping authoritarianism, if we really care about defending democracy, we have to stop talking about defending democracy in the way that we've been doing for the last too many years.
6: So what should Democrats be talking about? The economy. And not just in abstract terms like affordability. Wages are as important as costs, says Williams.
7: 10 out of 12 of workers' top priorities are economics. So if you want them to vote for you, talk about economics.
6: The researchers took issues that weren't top priorities for working class voters and poll tested new messages framed around working class values. And they were able to move opinion.
7: If you care passionately about climate change, and I do, the answer is to tie it to something working class folks do care about.
6: Creating jobs, addressing rising energy costs, countering China. Notably, Abbott says reframing most issues didn't drive down support from college-educated liberals.
8: In general, we found that there are no clear systematic trade-offs, that what's better messaging for the working class is typically better messaging for all voters.
6: But they warn this reframing only works if it comes from a genuine place of trying to reach across the class divide. Or it risks being seen as elites trying to manipulate non-elites. Tamara Keith, NPR News.

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1: I know you could be doing anything right now. You could be busy. You could be between busyness. But you're listening to us, and that we do very much appreciate. Thank you for your loyalty and your generosity. Don't really know how to dress today. Temperature will be a little bit cooler, but because it will be humid, it will feel muggy, like that wet dog blanket, and feel a little muggy. Won't have the same smell, but it'll be muggy. Low 90s across most of the state today. Northern Nebraska will feel the mid-80s. And there's rain, too, as a possibility as we look toward the weekend. Inch or so expected in the west this week. Maybe an inch across the central and the east. But northeast Nebraska has the best chance of getting wet. As much as 2.5 inches, according to the forecast. And the average high is 90. I looked ahead on March 31st, end of this month. Temperature starts to go the other direction, so the average high on Friday will be 89 compared to 90 now.

0: Hey, it's Peter Sagal, proud to announce that Wait, Wait, Don't Tell Me is finally making its Omaha debut. Come on, we know your standards. We wanted to spend 28 years on the air getting ready first. Join us September 24th at the beautiful Orpheum Theater. We won't just be good, we'll be Omaha good. I hope. For tickets, go to nprpresents.org.
1: Morning, I'm Layla Fadel. KFC fans walked away from an auction Tuesday with a piece of the kernel. Someone paid $8,000 for Kentucky Fried Chicken founder Harlan Sanders' black ribbon bow tie. It's a clip-on. His day planner from 1964 went for $30,000 and has a handwritten list of herbs and spices that KFC says are not the 11 secret ones, and it's probably Sanders' recipe for stuffing. But I bet that stuffing is finger looking good. It's Morning Edition.
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3: Welcome in. It's 8:45 Central on Nebraska Public Media. I'm Dale Johnson. During the dog days of summer, when crowds of Nebraskans line the fences to watch a county fair tradition, demolition derby, Grant Winterer reports what seems like a cheap hobby is starting to add up.
4: Heather, do you have the money bag? When the Polk County Fairgrounds in Osceola trades the songs of Eastern Meadowlarks for Waylon Jennings and the smell of hay for motor oil, it means one thing: Demolition Derby Night. It's a holiday in its own right. Once a year, knobbled tractor tires, patched up spares, and forklift donuts, bald and dense, limp their way from trailer beds to a growing inspection line. Between the 30 or so cars in the pit, you'd be lucky to find a single set of matching tires. For a lot of drivers, that's the thrill, seeing what you can throw together and how, or if, it'll run.
5: Something about being able to build it, going out and like looking at your creation kind of deal, and be like, wow, you know, we're out here kind of deal.
4: That's Noah Torek, a familiar face at the Osceola Demolition Derby. It's his fifth. He dangles out of the driver's side window of a 2000 Chevy Impala. Its doors are streaked with familiar red and white stripes, and white stenciled stars are splashed across its blue hood. He adjusts the knot of a matching bandana tied around his forehead.
5: Same thing in like racing. When I was out there on a track or in an arena, you don't think about anything else. You're out there to have fun, you know. You don't have to worry about bills or whatnot, and you know, you're just out there to have fun.
4: Torek's an ex-stock car racer, a hobby he was priced out of about 5 years ago. He's since turned to Demolition Derby as a cheaper alternative, but the rising costs of used cars and parts have started to pinch this hobby, too.
5: Yeah, that plays a big factor, because back in the day, not too long ago, you could find a car out in the pasture for $200, $300, and you'd be able to, you know, put a little bit of money, maybe $100 into it to get it ready kind of deal. So, but now, since the price of cars and everything just gone up, it's just people are like, well, I don't want to do it anymore because, you know, it's just expensive to do it.
4: Jordan Dowie's seen it firsthand. She and her husband have been involved with the state's Demolition Derby circuit for decades and have been major promoters in the sport for almost 10 years.
6: If you were barely making it before, you had to let your hobby go. We have seen drivers turn over because of it.
4: She says derby drivers and engineers are always on the hunt for the sturdier steel-framed cars from the 1990s and earlier, but
6: at some point, we're going to run out of cars to run.
4: Newer models, she says, have prompted safety concerns for derby organizers. They've had to rewrite safety rules as lighter weight vehicles increasingly dominate the circuit. Most aren't made with a steel frame and need to be reinforced at minimum with door plates, fabricated armored fuel tanks tucked under the front seats, and a steel brace running from the windows over the top of the car, fittingly, or maybe ominously, called a halo.
7: So in case you get rolled over, you don't crumple inside of it.
4: That's Connor Youngdahl, an Osceola teenager who's been entering derby since he was 14. He stands next to a newer model Chevy, or what's left of it. Its jet black snarling front end looks like it could make a Toblerone of a Jersey barrier. All those new modifications mean finding extra materials, labor, and time for derby drivers, which he says means one thing: more money. That could keep future generations out of the sport altogether.
7: A lot of the younger kids that are trying to do it, they won't get into it because they can't afford to go buy a $1,500 car and then a $300 fuel tank and all the metal that goes into it, a $300 bumper. It's getting harder and harder to get into it when you're younger.
4: But Scott Angel believes in the power of engineering. He's been the announcer of the Osceola Derby for years, and in the off-season, he deals in auto parts. He says that prices have certainly increased, but teams are adapting. They're becoming even more resourceful with each passing year.
8: The Derby world is some of the smartest engineers you'll ever see in the world because of the things that they can create to get around rules or to make a car bend in a certain way or fold different ways. And there's definitely method to their madness and everything they do.
5: Yeah, that's what I was doing when I was cutting the car.
9: Wires, where's your knife?
4: After inspection, members of Noah Torek's team make final preparations before the run. The team moves down a checklist left in barely legible Sharpie right on the driver's side door. The scattered stars on the Impala's hood are met with the business end of a 10-pound sledge, again and again. Saws whir to life and sever pipes, only to see them re-anchored seconds later by an impact wrench. Plastic debris is cast aside, as are the husks of roll upon roll of duct tape. The afternoon swells with the sounds of the manic and imprecise surgery of veteran enthusiasts on a time crunch. It's the intricate fervor of a NASCAR pit where the only sponsor is ingenuity, and it doesn't stop there. Like most of the engineers, Torek keeps his costs down by taking most of the build into his own hands, especially when it comes to welding.
5: Self-taught, more or less. I went to school for a little bit, but I'm not certified or anything like that. So.
4: Between splashes of gasoline into the steel cube of a fuel tank underneath his driver's seat, he crunches a quick number and counts himself lucky this year.
5: Somebody asked me how much money I had into it. I had $56, and that's all spray paint. The rest of it was scrap metal from my shop.
4: From somewhere between the method and the madness at the Polk County Fairgrounds in Osceola, Nebraska, I'm Grant Winterer, Nebraska Public Media News.
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0: It's Morning Edition from NPR News. I'm Michelle Martin.
1: And I'm Leila Fadel. Good morning. 70 million people across the South and Western U.S. are sweltering under a heat dome. It's the third major heat dome in this country in a month, and the year is on track to be one of the world's hottest ever recorded. NPR's Scott Newman reports on the health risks of prolonged exposure to high temperatures.
2: Researchers say this summer's extreme temperatures are likely due in part to climate change and El Nino. Mark Chouinard is a meteorologist at the National Weather Service. He says typically during the summer, the U.S. endures a few of these heat domes.
3: But, you know, each one of these has been pretty strong. Like, the strength has been pretty impressive. And so just the persistence and strength certainly seems anomalous.
2: The latest heat dome stretches from roughly New Mexico to North Carolina and will creep westward as the week goes on. And that's once again raised concerns about heat stroke. The early warning signs include dizziness, headache, nausea, and fatigue, says Douglas Cassa, CEO of the Corey Stringer Institute and a professor of kinesiology at the University of Connecticut.
4: The more extreme things, if you're around someone, they might exhibit like central nervous system dysfunction, things like confusion, combativeness, potentially loss of consciousness.
2: Naturally, prevention is key. That means lots of water or drinks with electrolytes and wearing light-colored, loose-fitting clothing. But if someone does fall ill to heat stroke, CASA would like people to remember a simple protocol.
4: It's cool first, transport second.
2: There's about a 30-minute window to treat someone with heat stroke for the best outcome. So that's before an ambulance arrives. The key is immediate immersion in cold water, CASA says. Ideally, ice water, but a lake or stream can also work.
4: It's not just about surviving. It's also about surviving without long-term complications, having medical problems forever because you were not cooled aggressively on site.
2: Among those long-term complications is a greater likelihood of future heat stroke. Scott Newman, NPR News.
0: The Trump administration is launching work requirements for many Medicaid recipients, going further than what some conservative states asked for. In Montana, Catherine Houghton, with our partner KFF Health News, reports.
5: For decades, Medicaid has provided low-cost health coverage to people who otherwise can't afford it. Qualifying mainly depended on income. But by January, millions of people will have to prove they're working, volunteering, or going to school to keep Medicaid benefits.
6: We need to get people to try to work. It's a path to prosperity.
5: That's Dr. Mehmet Oz, who leads Medicaid, at a press conference this summer. Requiring Medicaid recipients to work has been a goal for many conservatives for years. The Trump administration has made it a priority. But the way that some states, like Montana, initially envisioned it, work requirements would never have applied to people who are homeless.
7: Sitting on the dock of the bay.
5: Taiwan Pugh, who loves to sing, has been homeless in Missoula, Montana for about the last year. He's 46 and typically sleeps outside. Music helps him cope.
7: If it's music, it'll calm me down. Oh, yeah.
5: Pugh has seizures that make it hard to find and keep a job.
7: They call me a liability to the job site. If I spazzed out and somebody got hurt, I am a liability.
5: When Pugh lost work in the past, his wife of 10 years covered the rent until he found the next job. But she suddenly died last year. He started drinking more, which makes managing his seizures extra hard.
7: When she passed away, my whole base was depleted.
5: Pugh takes medicine that keeps his seizures at bay. Medicaid pays for that, and it would pay for an addiction treatment program, which he wants. Pugh's goal is to get healthy enough to work again. But he's worried. Montana just started requiring Medicaid recipients to prove they're working, including people who are homeless, because that's now a federal requirement.
7: My Medicaid is still active, but when are they going to cut that off from me? I can't get employed. How am I supposed to survive?
5: There are exceptions to the new work requirements. People who don't have to meet them include those with disabilities, caregivers of young kids, and anyone older than 64. Almost everyone else has to prove they're too sick to work. Many homeless people, including Pugh, could qualify for one of those exemptions. But providing the paper trail of proof can be especially hard.
8: It can seem so simple, but these things stack up so quickly.
5: Dustin Goss is a case manager at Samaritan House, a homeless shelter in Kalispell, Montana.
8: You can't really worry about getting paperwork done when you don't know where you're eating today, or you don't know where you're sleeping, or you've got an infection on your leg that keeps getting worse.
5: Once people start to stabilize, they often do find work. Cassidy Kipp, who heads the homeless shelter, says even then, documenting that work can get hard.
9: We have a lot of like gig jobs, so you're going to help somebody clear out a storage unit. You're not necessarily going to have a pay stub associated with that, nor are you going to want to go up to the dude that just hired you off the flyer and be like, can you write a work verification?
10: Knock, knock. Hello, hello.
11: How are you doing, young lady?
5: Back in Missoula, Taiwan Pugh meets with his doctor, Atara Saidi. This clinic, run by Partnership Health Center, charges on a sliding scale and will see Pugh even if he loses Medicaid. But if too many of their patients don't have Medicaid, that leaves a big financial hole. These clinics typically only provide primary care. And Saidi says Pugh was booted from the neurology clinic that manages his seizures.
10: You were dismissed from their care because of three no-shows.
7: I have gone through a terrible roller coaster.
5: Pugh says he's still mourning his wife. He usually has to find a new place to sleep every night. And staying away from alcohol is hard.
7: I would not have been capable to show up to an appointment.
5: Dr. Saidi refers Pugh to the other neurologist in town. They talk about finding him treatment. And Pugh's meeting with a social worker to try to keep his Medicaid. Montana has a 3-month grace period before people without jobs lose Medicaid. If he can manage his seizures and addiction, he might be able to find a job by then. And he wants to.
7: It's just that if I don't make the effort at changing, it ain't gonna happen, and I'm gonna end up found on the side of the road somewhere. So.
10: And you got this, Taiwan. You can do this.
5: For now, though, his priority is having a safe place to sleep. It's stressful, but singing helps.
12: See?

0: I'm Catherine Houghton in Missoula, Montana.
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2: 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I'm Michelle Martin.
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4: 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News, music, information, entertainment, it's all here all day long. We'll get back together tomorrow. I'm Dale Johnson. Have some fun out there today. Be kind to people and be good to yourself.
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6: Defense Secretary Pete Hegseth is asking Congress for a record $1.5 trillion defense budget. He says the military will be paralyzed without it.
7: Without these funds, we face critical shortfalls that threaten our ability to also simply pay our service members, rapidly replenish equipment and munitions, and sustain vital operations without disruption.
6: Chairman of the Joint Chiefs of Staff, General Dan Kane, says it's an investment against future conflict.
8: The United States military is America's greatest insurance policy. And I acknowledge us, all of us find it difficult at times to pay for insurance before we need it. But we must have insurance before the storm comes.
6: But Hegseth is meeting resistance from members of the Senate.
9: Why are you asking the American people to absorb the cost of a war they don't support?
6: I'm Meghna Chakrabarty. That's up next on Point. Stay with us.
3: Live from NPR News in Washington, I'm Windsor Johnston. A Senate hearing on the government's response to the COVID-19 pandemic is continuing after Dr. Anthony Fauci invoked his Fifth Amendment right and refused to answer questions. Fauci has been subpoenaed to appear before the Senate Homeland Security and Governmental Affairs Committee. During the hearing, Committee Chairman Rand Paul ordered one of Fauci's attorneys removed from the room after a dispute over the proceedings.
10: This is the way Anthony Fauci wants to be remembered, for a lawyer not listening to the rules. That's the way you want to be remembered, and that's what you're going to do. You are not recognized, sir. Security, please remove him from the room.
3: The hearing is centering on the origins of COVID-19 and allegations that Fauci misled Congress about federally funded research. Fauci has repeatedly denied those accusations. Senator Paul says the committee will continue its investigation despite Fauci's refusal to answer questions. Ukrainian President Volodymyr Zelensky says he had a good meeting with President Trump at the White House yesterday. NPR's Greg Myrie reports Zelensky also received a warm welcome at his other stops in Washington.
11: Ukraine's President Zelensky appears to have repaired much of the damage stemming from a televised shouting match with President Trump last year. The leaders have now had two friendly meetings this month, and Trump has offered Ukraine a license to build its own Patriot air defense missiles. Immediately after the White House meeting, Zelensky visited executives from Lockheed Martin, the big defense company that makes Patriots and other high-end weapons Ukraine uses. The Ukrainian leader was also well-received by more than 60 U.S. senators from both parties. He watched from the gallery as lawmakers advanced a sanctions bill against Russia. Greg Myrie, NPR News, Kyiv.
3: FIFA says it's planning to sell stakes of the World Cup to private investors as a way to raise billions of dollars. NPR's Rafael Nam reports the announcement from soccer's world governing body is sparking sharp criticism.
12: It's a complicated plan. FIFA would create a separate company to oversee all commercial decisions for the Men's and Women's World Cup, as well as to other FIFA tournaments like the Club World Cup. And in this new venture, FIFA would partner with a firm called Thrive Eternal, run by Joshua Kushner, the brother of President Trump's son-in-law, Jared Kushner. Thrive's role would be to bring in new minority investors to this commercial venture, effectively selling a stake to the World Cup and other FIFA tournaments to others. UEFA, though, the body that governs European soccer, strongly opposes the plan, saying, quote, "None of us are the owners of football. It is not FIFA's to sell." Rafael Nam, NPR News.
3: This is NPR. Funeral services for Senator Lindsey Graham will be held today in his home state of South Carolina. A public procession will stop at the State House before a service at First Baptist Church in Columbia. Graham, who served in the Senate for more than two decades, died earlier this month at the age of 71. Stocks on Wall Street opened sharply lower this morning as investors wait for an interest rate decision from the Federal Reserve. NPR's Scott Horsley reports the Dow Jones Industrial Average tumbled more than 600 points in early trading.
13: Most investors think the Fed will hold its benchmark interest rate steady today, but there's a chance the central bank will raise rates. The new Fed chairman, Kevin Warsh, says he and his colleagues are determined to curb inflation, which has been running hotter than the Fed would like for more than 5 years now. A jump in oil and gasoline prices resulting from the U.S. war with Iran pushed inflation to a three-year high this spring. Gas prices have moderated since then, but renewed fighting in and around the Strait of Hormuz has oil prices climbing once again. The lingering conflict is putting a dent in consumers' confidence. A survey by the Conference Board finds consumers' attitudes about the current business environment and the job market worsened in July for the third month in a row. Scott Horsley, NPR News, Washington.
3: The world's first museum dedicated to AI-generated art is now open in Los Angeles. Dataland features immersive exhibits that use artificial intelligence to create evolving digital artwork. Organizers say the goal is to explore how AI and human creativity can work together. I'm Windsor Johnston, NPR News, in Washington.
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15: 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We take you to Michigan, where Democrats are weighing two candidates for a critical Senate seat. 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
6: This is On Point. I'm Meghna Chakrabarty. Defense Secretary Pete Hegseth appeared before the Senate Appropriations Committee this month. He offered his latest estimate on the cost of the U.S. and Israel's war with Iran.
18: The estimate we have as of today is $37.5
6: billion. $37.5 billion. Well, the Trump administration is also asking for $90 billion in supplemental funds for the war.
18: The military requires a generational investment to deliver on peace through strength. We know the best way to create peace is to prepare for war, to deter it. And that's exactly what the Department of War is doing, building a force so capable that it would be absurd for anyone to challenge it.
6: Hegseth portrayed the U.S. Armed Forces as at the top of its game, but sorely in need of support to sustain, quote, military readiness and, quote, accelerate critical capabilities.
18: If we don't make critical investments right now in tech, in compute, in AI, in autonomy, in space, our adversaries who are already making these types of investments could outpace us. Without these funds, we face critical shortfalls that threaten our ability to also simply pay our service members, rapidly replenish equipment and munitions, and sustain vital operations without disruption.
6: The secretary also asserted that the money Congress could provide will be put to good use.
18: Rest assured that every dollar appropriated to the Department of War will be focused on building the lethality of our joint force and reinforcing peace through strength. As I have said before, not fully funding this department, the Department of War, and we know what that means, that means $1.5 trillion
7: given the world that we live in and the disaster of what the Biden administration budgets gave us, not funding this department at $1.5 trillion, I believe, is the greatest threat that our nation faces.
6: Well, we will talk about that $1.5 trillion proposed Pentagon budget. That's the proposal from the Trump administration a little later in the show. That's separate from the $90 billion supplemental that's currently on the table. Well, there is vocal doubt amongst Democrats and now a number of Republicans about continuing funding for a war that seems to have no concrete aim or end. Quote, collectively, those of us in Congress are worried about the costs associated with the Department of War and the transparency, end quote. That was Senator Joni Ernst, Iowa Republican and a member of the Senate Armed Services Committee. North Carolina Republican Senator Tom Tillis told The Hill about Secretary Hegseth that, quote, he's got a massive insecurity complex. He has a lack of experience in large organizations. He micromanages too much. He's lost my confidence, end quote. And West Virginia Republican Shelley Moore Capito told News Nation,
19: I do think that the American public's growing weary. Senator Justice and I represent the same folks. We can feel that in our local conversations. And I do think, you know, a promised shorter end game has now been, timeline's been exceeded. We've lost four of our service members. That is always devastating to Americans and American families, not just those most closely affected. And I think that's where you begin to see the weariness creep in.
6: And at the appropriations hearing, New Hampshire Democratic Senator Gene Shaheen put it bluntly.
9: Why are you asking the American people to absorb the cost of a war they don't support?
6: Well, joining me now is Connor O'Brien. He's senior defense reporter at Politico, and he follows the defense budgeting process closely. Connor, welcome to the show.
20: Thanks for having me.
6: All right. So first, let's stay focused for a moment on that $90 billion supplemental. What exactly is Secretary Hegseth or the Pentagon saying that they need that money for?
20: The Pentagon is doing, the Trump administration is kind of trying to do two things simultaneously. They want, as you covered pretty thoroughly, this $1.5 trillion budget. That would be for the coming fiscal year, but the Pentagon's argument is right now they have a hole in their budget this current year right now, due to the kind of torrid pace of operations in the Middle East. But presumably there's also some cost, you know, that was imposed by the operations in the Caribbean and in Venezuela as well. So what the Trump
6: administration
20: has...
6: Can I just jump in here for a second?
20: Sure.
6: Can I just jump in for a second? Because so this current hole, as you say, being caused by the war in Iran and those military operations in the Caribbean. But just remind me, this is a current hole in a budget that had been passed, a defense budget that had been passed that was, what, close to $1 trillion?
20: Between the regular... spending process that Congress appropriates money for, and the Trump administration and Republicans' One Big Beautiful Bill, which added about $150 billion to the Pentagon, the Pentagon has about $1 trillion dedicated to it for this year, and they haven't spent all of that. A point that that some Democrats made in that hearing, but yes, the argument that the Pentagon is making is that they do need this money very quickly, or the military services will face budget shortfalls where they'll have to make trade-offs to basically cover the costs of these operations.
6: Okay. And so some of those trade-offs being, we heard Secretary Hegseth in some of the tape in the open saying, well, without the supplemental, they may face a problem in even paying servicemen and women. That was news to me. Do you know more about that?
20: So we've seen some public testimony. The most specific thing I have heard in these kind of public hearings has been from the Navy, where the Chief of Naval Operations said that right around this time frame, I forget exactly when the hearing was, but this spring, said that in the July time frame they would run out of funding to for certain accounts because of these operations. They've obviously been dedicating a lot of resources to the Middle East, a couple of aircraft carriers, a very big presence in the region. And basically what they said was that they might have to curtail some personnel related things, so like some training operations, some recruitment and retention efforts, in order to finance, the operations related bill. So they're the basic conundrum they'd be in is they have to make some trade-offs, and the question I think is how much pain there that that may cause. And again, Democrats pointed out that the One Big Beautiful Bill, maybe roughly half of the $150 billion that was given to the Pentagon hasn't been spent so far. And so critics of the war who don't support financing a war that they oppose have pointed the Pentagon and said, you've got tens of billions on the side here. Why can't you repurpose that for this? So that's been an argument as well.
6: Well, so let me follow up on that, because as you said, Democrats had asked Secretary Hegseth about that. I think there was a moment particularly where Senator Chris Coons was like, oh, you do know how you're going to spend this money that hasn't been spent yet? That was news to him. Can you tell me a little bit more about that, Connor?
20: So there has been a lot of consternation, even among defense hawks who supported that extra pot of money for the Pentagon. The One Big Beautiful Bill passed roughly a year ago, a little bit over a year ago. And, it had tax cuts. It had border enforcement money. But it also, very key, had this $150 billion in extra funding for the Pentagon, which is what got them to this $1 trillion threshold that we've been talking about. And it was earmarked for a lot of things, shipbuilding, fielding emerging technology, drone and counter drone, a variety of different things that kind of the Pentagon sees as priorities. Even among on that committee, on the Senate Appropriations Committee, Republicans have been pretty vocal that the process that was used to allocate that money, which is called reconciliation, which if folks out there have heard that before, it's what was used to pass the One Big Beautiful Bill, complex budget process that circumvents the Senate's filibuster requirements. Mm-hmm. So you don't, one party can basically pass it if they have majorities in both chambers of Congress and the White House. And that's why that process was used. Even appropriators, though, have argued that was not really the ideal process. And, the chair of that committee, Susan Collins, one of the most vulnerable Republican incumbents, the top defense appropriator on the Republican side, Mitch McConnell, who is not at that hearing while he's hospitalized, but has been, both of them have been kind of critics of using that process because they argue it keeps them, when they're supposed to have their, a tight grip on the purse strings, in the dark on how that money is being spent, and really gives the power of spending that money to the Pentagon rather than Congress. And we're kind of seeing that tension as the White House pushes Republicans to use that budget process again for even more money. We're going to see that play out. And we are seeing that play out in the Senate right now, where there's a lot of unease, even among Republicans who want more defense spending.
6: Okay. Got it. So going back to some of the other specifics that Secretary Hegseth told the Appropriations Committee that they need, again, we're still just talking about the supplemental. We haven't even got to that proposed $1.5 trillion, which we will in a couple of minutes. But there's been, obviously a lot of discussion around restocking munitions that have been used in Iran thus far, operations and maintenance, as you talked about, drones you'd mentioned, and some classified programs, which they can't tell us more about. We've got about 20 seconds before our first break, Connor. Like, take the temperature of the Senate right now. Do you think that that the money is likely to come through?
20: it's got a real tough road ahead. John Thune, the majority leader, has been very cool to a first draft that passed the House this month. And the thing he's noted is his defense people want more money. So they're going back and forth with the White House right now. White House officials are supposed to meet with Republicans to talk this over. And I think that's going to be one of the big things they discuss.
0: Okay, hang on here for just a second. We'll be right back. This is On Point.
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4: You're back with On Point. I'm Meghna Chakrabarty, and today we are talking about the White House, the Trump administration's request for additional funding for the United States military in order to continue to fund its war with Iran, and what effect that this most recent supplemental request may or may not have on the overall proposal that comes from the Trump administration for a future defense budget of $1.5 trillion. That, of course, is taxpayer money that would be coming from you. Connor O'Brien joins us today. He's senior defense reporter at Politico. And let me bring into the conversation now Lindsay Kashkarian. She's program director of the National Priorities Project, which is a project of the Institute for Policy Studies. Lindsay, welcome back to the show.
5: Hi, Meghna. Glad to be here.
4: Okay, I want to just play a little bit more. We've got a lot of clips from this Appropriations Committee hearing that where, you know, senators are trying, actually, you know, from both sides of the aisle, are trying to sort of get some clarity on why the Pentagon is asking for this additional vast sum of money. So here's Democratic Senator Patty Murray from Washington State, who asked Secretary Hegseth if he could explain the connection between some of the items requested in the proposal, I suppose it's the budgetary proposal, and the proposal itself.
6: Why exactly are billions of dollars more for the National Guard and this administration's illegal strikes in the Caribbean urgently needed for the Iran war?
7: Well, Senator, I wouldn't, of course, agree with your characterization, but why this kind of spending is needed is because of the gross negligence and neglect of the Biden administration inside our department. Ran it like a bureaucracy, abandoned our strength posture around the world, so we're having to reestablish deterrence. You mentioned the end strength numbers, and I will acknowledge that we are ahead of schedule on end strength in recruiting. 8,000 in the Navy, 6,000 in the Army, 4,000 in the Air Force. Because under President Trump, there's been record and historic over 30-year recruiting records inside our department since he won the election, because the American people didn't want to sign up for what Joe Biden was providing our military.
6: Let me want
7: to sign up for what President Trump...
4: Well, you hear Senator Murray there trying to come back in over Secretary Hegseth to try and get some clarity on that answer. I mean, Lindsay, just your thought. Do you see some kind of, I don't know, meshing of priorities, not merely meshing, but confusing of priorities? I mean, in this case, Senator Murray asked about National Guard funding and why that's being tied to funding for the Iraq war. The Iran war.
5: Right. So, I mean, it's an excellent question. I think the approach right now that the Department of Defense and Hegseth seem to have is they're asking for money for everything in the kitchen sink. And so it's a terrific question. Of course, it sidesteps the whole question of the legitimacy of the Iran war in the first place. But we know that the administration spent last year about $1 billion on National Guard occupations of cities. We know that, according to work that we did, we're a part of, that they've spent, it looks like, $5 billion and probably more than that now on on the Caribbean. And so these are real expenditures, and the legitimacy of these things is under question. And it's telling, I think, that that Secretary Hegseth didn't really address those questions.
4: Okay, so let's hear a little bit more from Senator Murray's time questioning Secretary Hegseth. And so she basically keeps pushing him to explain how statements he'd made to the Appropriations Committee in the past could be squared with the current requests.
6: How is it possible, if their capabilities were, quote, functionally destroyed 3 months earlier, as she claimed, for them to be doing this now?
7: Senator, Iran is at the weakest point militarily it has ever been in the past.

0: past decade, certainly maybe in 47 years, as they've gathered effectively a terror army. And that terror army was built to try to create conventional capabilities to defend against a pursuit of nuclear weapons, which meant thousands of ballistics missiles, many of which we have destroyed, others of which they have put inside facilities and hidden in underground facilities. And that's what terror regimes would do. So I acknowledge they still have capabilities, no doubt. But the amount of damage that we've done to them over the course of these series of operations has put them in the worst place they've ever
1: been. Okay, well, let me move on. On May 5th,
2: Conor O'Brien, I'd like to turn to you on this one. Senator Murray, they're asking a lot of questions I think many of the American people have. I mean, tell me more about what you've been hearing on the Hill about, I suppose, particularly from Democrats on, like, wondering what exactly is the state of affairs in Iran right now and what should be funded.
3: I mean, it's been a thing that's been talked about in the, I guess we're now at five months of the war. And there's a general sense among lawmakers that they really haven't been kept in the loop on this conflict, and it extends to the funding for this war, and that's actually a bipartisan complaint. When this request went up to the Hill at the end of last month, there was a bipartisan briefing in the House. Among the House Appropriations Committee, and on a bipartisan basis, those members whose job it is to allocate federal dollars came out and said they didn't have enough information. Even the members who wanted to pass this money and pass it very quickly, were kind of the opinion that they were short on information from the Pentagon about how exactly they want to spend it. And that's kind of been a writ large complaint, not just with regard to Iran, but with just Pentagon congressional relations in general, is, that there isn't the lack of, that there is a lack of basic information for Congress, and we've seen complaints from top members of Senate Armed Services Committee, House Armed Services Committee, both parties, and on the war, generally speaking, the complaints, particularly most notably from Democrats, are that there has not been a defined end game, and that there hasn't. And the objectives haven't been well defined by the Trump administration. We've seen those complaints as well among Republicans, of kind of, not as vociferous, and, many of them not as willing to cross the administration, I think, publicly. But, we've seen some misgivings about how this has dragged out. And I think that reflects that it's gonna weigh on the party headed into the midterms in just a few months.
2: Yeah. Okay, so Lindsay, help us here with a little bit of context. This repeated complaint from members of Congress about, to put it bluntly, a lack of transparency, as Connor was describing, from the Pentagon on how money is being spent. During wartime, how does that compare to communications from the Pentagon in, previous wars of the past? Is this something different, or is this kind of like par for the course for how the Defense Department sort of operates when it's asking for money for an active, military engagement?
4: It's a bit of both, I would say. There's definitely been less transparency from this Pentagon than from some previous Pentagons in terms of just reporting on actual dollar amounts or actual figures. There's certainly less of that now. But I would say that the larger sort of picture of, what you heard Hegseth saying earlier about, we're about to win this war, or we've kind of already won, but we just need to do a little bit more. And that's very familiar from the 20 plus years that we were in Iraq and Afghanistan, where it was sort of a constant story of success is right around the corner if we just keep pushing a little bit longer. And we all know how that turned out. So I think, the larger lesson here is one that I would have hoped that Secretary Hegseth and other folks leading the Pentagon would have learned. But certainly I hope that the folks in Congress will have the wisdom to have learned that lesson after so long, and to really not let Secretary Hegseth and the Pentagon off the hook for this. They really need to hold them accountable to what is going on here. Not just the question of what are their goals and what's the end game. Those are legitimate questions, and I think that haven't been answered. But was this a legitimate war to begin with?
2: Yeah. You know, Lindsay, this is so interesting to me because it's not just how the Pentagon behaves when it comes to budgeting during wartime, right? I mean, the last time we had you on the show, this whole issue of the defense budget became an obsession of mine because we talked about how the Pentagon has not yet passed a single audit. So in non-wartime years, it cannot even say with clarity what it's spending money on. So in a sense, this is just par for the course, right?
4: It's true. So just for the backstory on that, Congress way back in the early 90s passed a law that said that agencies have to be able to pass an audit. Seems common sense, right? And since then, every major federal agency has done so, has passed an audit, except the Pentagon, which has failed now going on 8 years in a row to pass an audit. And that's not saying the money is spent well if you pass your audit. It's just saying you know where the money went. And so when they fail the audit, it means they don't even know. They don't know where the money went. They don't know where their assets are. And so it's a huge problem. And, you know, that's something that Congress has sort of tried to hold them accountable, but not that much. And when you see the budget going up from, you know, we just hit $1 trillion this year for the first time, and now they're asking for $1.5 trillion, a huge increase. And it seems like the accountability problems will just grow.
2: I don't think I can point to another department in the United States federal government that is receiving or asking for a 50% increase in its budget. It's quite remarkable. Okay, so Lindsay and Connor, let's go back to some of the questions that Secretary Hegseth faced at that Appropriations Committee hearing. I had mentioned Democratic Senator Chris Coons a couple of minutes ago. He's of Delaware. And again, he kept coming back to this issue of like, well, how can Secretary Hegseth ask for more money in the form of the supplemental when his department supposedly, when the Pentagon supposedly had yet to spend money it was given in the previous budget cycle?
5: You've been asked repeatedly, there's $75 billion appropriated but unobligated. Can we really not avoid critical short-term shortfalls? What does that mean about the budget management within the department in terms of unexpected and unbudgeted wars? First, Operation Southern Spear, and then Operation Epic Fury.
0: I would just note, I was sort of updated, 95% of that One Big Beautiful Bill funding will be allocated by the end of September in accordance with congressional intent. So these are things we said we would spend, and we told you we would spend them on, and we plan to spend them on those things by the end of September. So this is a new request based on new realities of a world we face, stepping up to meet that moment.
2: Okay, and so then here is Senator Jeanne Jaheen, again, Democrat from New Hampshire, continuing on that line of questioning about where has the money gone?
6: And at what point do you stop asking Americans to foot the bill for a war they don't support on top of an inflated budget request and billions in reconciliation funds that you still haven't spent?
0: Well, Senator, I obviously don't agree with your characterization of that.
6: I appreciate that, but you didn't ask. But I want you to answer my question. I know you don't agree with my characterization. I don't agree with yours either.
0: Well, one of the reasons I take issue with that characterization is something that Senator Durbin said when he talked about Ukraine and he talked about winning. And I appreciate as much as anybody winning a war. But I sit in front of a committee that wants to talk about winning a war that's been going on for 4 years and talks about strategic defeat of a conflict that's been going on for four months to prevent Iran from getting a nuclear bomb. I would hope for some perspective in this town of the historic nature of what President Trump is undertaking. Do you want radical Islamists to have a nuclear bomb?
6: I don't want to hear your speech because I have limited time.
2: Okay. So let's get to the $1.5 trillion budget request. Again, that's separate from the $90 billion that we were talking about a moment ago. Connor, can you just give us a brief roundup as to why the President of the United States and the Secretary of Defense are saying that the United States military needs a 50% increase in its next budget?
3: The numbers are quite staggering when you think about it. You know, $1 trillion was in, at least in, I think, nominal terms, a record. And so we're talking about another essentially 50% increase on top of that. So it's a very staggering, you know, figure. And this has, you know, there have been defense hawk Republicans who've pressed the administration on, you know, for a, I believe one of the clips of Secretary Hegseth had him saying the term generational investment. You've heard that from mm-hmm. a lot of Republicans or on Capitol Hill about the need for a generational investment, a build up now to be able to, you know, buy the weapons, the technology that's needed to, you know, for the future. And so that's kind of where this push comes from. You know, I would say that, first off, it, you know, they again split this request into two pieces. You know, $1.15 trillion is a number we're going to hear a lot about, because that is, the amount that the administration wants through the annual appropriations process, you know, the regular process through funding government. But again, they want to use the reconciliation process, which, you know, bypasses Democratic opposition, for another $350 billion to complete that $1.5 trillion total.
2: Gotcha. You know, well, can I just turn to Lindsay? Let me turn. Oh, I'm sorry, Connor, for interrupting, but let me just turn to Lindsay for a moment about this generational investment. We actually had a Nonpoint listener call us and say, well, hey, that actually makes sense because the war in Iran, the war with Iran, is actually showing perhaps the military's not quite, the U.S. military isn't quite prepared to engage in another modern war in the future, if it has to, with, say, China over Taiwan. That now what we have seen is that we do need to invest more in AI, that, you know, in compute, as the secretary calls it, in drones, et cetera. And that will require this giant flood of money to catch up to where the military should be for future conflict. What do you think about that, Lindsay?
4: I think that we've been told a story now for a long time in this country about sort of the nature of war and how wars can be won. And this idea that they can be won sort of quickly and decisively has been disproven time and time again. The United States military budget for many, many years has been about the size of the next 10 countries combined. Pushing it up to $1.5 trillion would push it up to, in inflation-adjusted adjusted terms, higher than it was at the peak of World War II. So, and that war was also not won quickly and decisively. That's not actually how wars are won. And so I think there's a fundamental misunderstanding that we've been sold from kind of the highest levels in our country for a very long time about what the reality here can be.
2: Lindsay, hang on here for a second. We'll be back. This is On Point.
7: 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She says she still remembers how the suspensions hurt her and her family, and she hopes others won't experience it. 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

0: thanks for listening here today on this Wednesday. We are halfway through the week, and we've got classical music coming up next at 10 Central here on Nebraska Public Media. 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
2: You're back with On Point. I'm Meghna Chakrabarty. And before we return to our conversation about the latest request for funding from the Pentagon, just want to turn your attention briefly to something completely different, because next week we're going to be doing an interesting, fun, unusual show about clothing sizes in the United States. So have you noticed that the size that you wear changes depending on which brand you're buying from, or what style, or even what color something is? Maybe usually a medium in most things, but sometimes you have to buy an extra small or a large, or the number that your size is changes depending on which store and which brand. How do you deal with that inconsistency? Do you order multiple sizes? Do you only shop in person? What do you do? Talking about clothing sizes and how sometimes they don't make any sense. So grab your phone and look for the On Point Vox Pop app. You can share your story of the clothing size conundrum that way, or you can also call us at 617-353-0683. That is for next week. And as I said, today we are talking about the latest on the Pentagon's request for additional funding for the war in Iran. And not just that, but the fact that the Trump administration is asking for $1.5 trillion in the Pentagon's next budget. What are they saying that's going to be spent on? Is it a wise use of the money? Connor O'Brien joins us. He's senior defense reporter at Politico. And Lindsay Kashgarian is with us as well. She's program director of the National Priorities Project, which is a project of the Institute for Policy Studies. Now, Connor and Lindsay, I just want to play some more from the Appropriations Committee. This is a slightly longer exchange, but it's pretty revealing. It's between New York Senator Kirsten Gillibrand, a Democrat, and Secretary Hegseth, and she really pushed him on the request for additional funding for the Iran war when the Trump administration is not supporting and even cutting other federal programs, such as the Supplemental Nutrition Assistance Program, also known as SNAP.
3: You are asking for unlimited money for bombs when people can't feed their families. And I don't know how this administration intends to defend those decisions to the American people.
4: Not unlimited bombs, Senator. I'm asking for the right bombs at the right time to ensure we can deter our adversaries into the future. And that's why this is a generational investment. And it was the previous administration that didn't fund this department.
3: The reason why they are so upset with you and this administration is because the words you have used in the past don't add up. About Iran specifically, you said that we had obliterated, quote unquote, Iran's ability to create nuclear weapons. The president made the same claim. Yet 8 months later, in February of 2026, the president launched an act of war claiming Iran was within 2 weeks of having a weapon. So when you say two very different things, the American people don't know who to believe or what to believe. They just know they can't afford their health care, they can't afford their food, they can't afford housing, and our farmers are continuing to suffer. So, which is true? Was it obliterated or wasn't it? What's the status?
4: The nuclear sites under Midnight Hammer were obliterated, but Iranians foolishly continued to attempt to pursue nuclear capabilities, which is why we destroyed their defense industrial base and so many of the other capabilities to ensure they can't get to a nuclear weapon. See, we're staying laser focused on the objective, and you're trying to make campaign commercials.
2: So, Lindsay Kashgarian, let me turn back to you here. Can you put this $1.5 trillion request kind of in perspective with how much the federal government spends on other things? I think sometimes the numbers get so big that it's hard to really see the bigger picture here.
5: Yes, absolutely. But I do think Senator Gillibrand started to get at it, which is that Secretary Hegseth's job is to run the Pentagon. He doesn't need to worry about other programs, but folks in Congress do. They need to worry about the entire budget. And the American people need to worry about the entire budget. So what Secretary Hegseth wants for the Pentagon does have to be held against all the other priorities. And the big bill that we keep talking about that was passed last year, yes, it poured money into the Pentagon, some of which has not been spent and is still available for the things that they say they need. But it also cut Medicaid. It also, which is going to result in millions of people losing their health insurance. It cut food stamps, which has already resulted in about 4 million people losing their benefits under that program. And this is all happening at a time when costs are still historically high. There is an affordability crisis. Prices for things like gas and food are rising because of the Iran war. And so people are really struggling. And the idea that we should pour $500 billion into the Pentagon, and just for context, restoring the cuts to Medicaid would take about $90 billion a year. And restoring the cuts that were made to food stamps would take about less than $20 billion a year. So these are actually quite small expenses compared to the amount of money that they're asking for the Pentagon. And there's so many other things we could do. Medical debt in this country is a huge problem, leads to bankruptcies. That's about $250 billion. We could use half of this $500 billion they're asking for and wipe out medical debt for entirely. So the other possibilities here are really something that we need to consider when we're talking about pouring this huge historic amount of money in, and especially when the aims of this war are so dubious to begin with.
2: And there's also this other issue about even the senators seem, and not just senators, but of course, congressmen and women in the House seem really, really focused on immediate costs, right? And immediate funding requests from the Pentagon. Whereas, as you mentioned earlier, Lindsay, the truth about how war is waged, there are long-term accruing costs that come, especially when we have to do things like replenish munitions, which isn't like, you don't just like make some bullets overnight. We're talking about highly sophisticated technological systems that can't just be made in a month. It takes years. And to that point, actually, back in April, we did a show that tried to account for the real overall long-term cost of the Iran war. And Linda Bilmes joined us back then. She's the Daniel Patrick Moynihan Senior Lecturer in public policy at Harvard's Kennedy School of Government. And she really talked about how the aggregate cost over time is completely different than the numbers we're hearing now.
6: They are considering the absolute tip of the iceberg. They're not even considering the cost prior to the war in Iran now, the cost of the Houthis activity. They're not including Operation Midnight Hammer, which was our operations in Iran 6 months ago. And they're certainly not including all of the reconstruction of facilities. For example, we have 20 major facilities across the Middle East, 17 of which have been severely damaged. I mean, they're not even taking into account the reconstruction of those facilities, which are going to take 4 to 5 years.
2: Lindsay, I wonder if you want to comment on that, because given these potential long-term costs and also that making things 5 years from now will be more expensive than today, Professor Bilmes said she thinks the Iran war could cost more than $1 trillion in the long run.
5: Yes, and that's in keeping with what some other experts have estimated. And we can kind of look at that based on looking at what the Iraq war cost sort of upfront and then what the long-term costs were. And so, yes, it's things like backfilling munitions that were used and restoring bases that have been damaged, if we choose to do that. I think there are legitimate questions also about, which of those bases should be maintained, especially since it's so clear that they are acting as targets right now. But there are all these questions, and then long-term costs for veterans. We've been hearing more about how many injuries there are for U.S. troops and how many soldiers have died. It looks like it's up to 18 at least now. And there are disputes over what should count. But those are costs into the future, right? The health care for veterans, the expenses for families. So those are costs that just continue on for the lifetime of the troops that are involved. And so, yes, I think it's absolutely true that the costs of this will continue to mount. And, you know, this is something that we really have to grapple with in this country. You know, we sort of continue to act like we can just dip in and out of these conflicts. But it's something that does perpetuate for decades. And I think we really need to look at that.
2: Connor, I want to come back to you here in a second, but please, just there's one more exchange I want to play. It was quite a fiery one, and this is between Senator Gary Peters, Democrat from Michigan, and obviously it's between Senator Peters and Secretary Hegseth, where Senator Peters really pressed Hegseth to explain how Hegseth's strategy could or might change to better handle the Iraq war, to put some concrete goals and endpoints, end games on the Iran war, and how things in reality may have changed since the U.S. began its attacks on Iran.
7: So what's different, Mr. Hegseth, Secretary Hegseth?
4: I think your characterization of this incredible effort as a failure is reckless. And I think it's irresponsible. And I think it smears the sacrifice of the troops that are out there making on behalf of the American people to ensure that Iran never gets a nuclear weapon. Shame on you and others who call this a quagmire and a failure, and then you want to turn around and say you support the warfighter. Either you do or you don't.
7: Is the nuclear material still there, sir?
4: I can get you a ticket out to CENTCOM and talk to what those Americans are doing, and how committed they are to this effort, and how they want to ensure that Iran never threatens their families with a nuclear weapon. That's the kind of intensity that our warfighters have about making sure that Iran isn't capable of doing that.
7: Secretary Hegseth, if you listened to my comments, you would have heard me say how amazing our warfighters are.
4: I heard failure. I heard exactly what you said. I will tell you how I use the word failure.
7: Because I use the word failure to their leaders. You, sir, are the failure. Not the men and women who are on that front line. Not the men and women who hold up their honor with distinction. But if there's a lack of a winning strategy, they're in harm's way. Their leaders have failed them. And that's what's happening. We have political leadership. You don't have a strategy. You don't have a long-term plan to actually win this war. Win the war. The men and women are going to be able to do it, but they need to have leadership. When will you show
4: leadership?
7: When will you show leadership?
4: Why don't you show some leadership and stand up to your fellow Democrats who won't fund the troops, who stand and play partisan politics while you don't give us the money? You want to stand up here and talk about the troops? You won't show any political courage to actually fund our department because you have Trump derangement syndrome and can't actually commit to anything meaningful. So I put this on you, Senator.
7: Secretary Hegseth, you have trillions, you have over $1 trillion. You're asking for $1.5 trillion. It's not a question of money. It's a question of leadership and understanding what it takes to actually win.
4: Political cowardice of Democrats who won't fund the troops.
2: Okay, Connor O'Brien. So obviously a very tense, to put it lightly, exchange there. But the question of Hegseth's leadership of the Pentagon, I actually hinted about increasing discomfort over that at the beginning of the show, not just from Democrats, but from Republicans as well. Can you give us more insight there?
8: Well, I mean, I think there maybe half dozen times he's testified this year on the budget and then on the war. We've seen a lot of exchanges like that, particularly, you know, with Democrats. Democrats were not sold on Hegseth from the beginning, for a variety of reasons, you know, arguing he was inexperienced and not up to the job. We have seen some kind of cracks in the Republican wall of support for him. I think most notably, Tom Tillis, who's retiring senator from North Carolina, mm-hmm. came out and said, you know, he should be fired. He doesn't have confidence in him to do the job anymore. So I think we're seeing an increasing uneasiness, you know, and that comes with this conflict dragging out. You know, what we haven't seen is a critical mass, of opposition from Republicans. And by all appearances, he has the support of President Trump.
2: Yeah.
8: And I think that's kind of what matters here. But, you know, I think the thing that I'll be watching is if Congress flips, if one chamber of Congress flips, you know, does that, you know, does that change? You know, we'll probably see a number of cabinet officials who do leave. Is he perhaps one of them, or does he intend to ride it out? I think to be determined. But, it, you know, it appears for now that he has Trump's confidence.
2: Okay, so if Congress flips, meaning in the midterms. Well, Conor O'Brien, senior defense reporter for Politico, thank you so much for joining us today.
8: Thanks for having me.
2: So, Lindsay Kashkirian, we have about 2 minutes left, and I want to get down to not just the numerical reality, but the political reality here as well. Because, mm-hmm. I mean, one of the things about the defense budget is that by virtue of, you know, how many contractors there are out there, that pot of money goes to essentially all 50 states in some way, shape, or form in the United States. So no matter how much concern or criticism or fiery questioning there is right now from Democrats, I mean, what we saw is what we always see is that these requests all essentially pass. They pass, which is why the government, the defense budget gets ever bigger and bigger every year. I don't really see anything right now that would convince me that this year could be different. Do you?
5: I actually do think this year is different. And, I wouldn't necessarily predict that there won't eventually be a budget that passes. But a couple things are different. We have the outrageousness of the $1.5 trillion amount. We have the very unpopular Iran war. And I think that, you know, yes, the contractors have a lot of power. They get about half of the Pentagon budget and they stand to benefit tremendously from this budget going up. But ultimately, we're in a midterm election year and members of Congress want to keep their seats and be elected. And so we see this with, you know, Senator Collins from Maine. They're accountable to their constituents and they are expressing discomfort. We have seen the National Defense Authorization Act, which helps authorize the largest part of this money, pass in the House by one of the narrowest margins ever. It actually hasn't passed the Senate yet. Mm-hmm. It was blocked by Democrats. So I do think that we're seeing something different this year. And I honestly don't know how it's going to turn out.
2: Well, Lindsay Kashkirian, Program Director of the National Priorities Project. It's a project of the Institute for Policy Studies. We'll definitely return to you when we find out how it does turn out. Thank you so much for coming back to the show today.
5: Thanks so much, Meghna.
2: I'm Meghna Chakrabarty. This is On Point.

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2: I'm Genevieve Randall. Stay with us here on Nebraska Public Media. Bird Note is coming up. 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
4: After 2 years in the political wilderness, Democrats are feeling cautiously optimistic about turning the tide in the midterms.
5: We have to at least try. And what frustrates me is I see too many electeds that are afraid to try because they're more worried about getting reelected.
4: I'm Sasha Pfeiffer. We take you to Michigan, where Democrats are weighing two candidates for a critical Senate seat. 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
6: This is Bird Note.
7: Summertime.
6: It's just a few weeks past the solstice, and the real heat of summer is yet to come. Some shorebirds are already on their way south, but most songbirds will be here for a while longer. What's the best time of day to look for them? Well, many birds are most active in the morning, not long after sunrise, taking advantage of the abundance of insects at that hour. As summer waxes and temperatures rise, midday heat sends people inside, and birds take a siesta too. And then, both birds and bugs rev up again in the late afternoon. In the early morning, and again near dusk, just about the time mosquitoes are biting, that's when birds are busiest. One exception is gulls. You'll see them soaring and feeding throughout the day, because their preferred foods, whether a salmon fry or a French fry, are available all day long. Hummingbirds are out and about, too, because their frantic metabolism requires that they feed almost constantly. But mostly, midday is a quiet time for birds. Are you looking for birds this summer? The cooler parts of the day are the best for a stroll and best for watching birds. For Bird Note, I'm Mary McCann.

Starting off our morning concert here in a festive way with the festive overture by Dmitri Shostakovich. That was the Dallas Symphony Orchestra. Andrew Litton was conducting. I'm Genevieve Randall. It's so great to be with you here, sharing inspiring classical music on Nebraska Public Media. Signal something beautiful with music here this morning. Something beautiful definitely next for the cello, Claude Debussy's Cello Sonata in D minor. This recording features Janos Starker, and he's accompanied by Georgi Shebok.

0: A nice feature there for the cello. Janos Starker was the cellist, accompanied by Jorgi Sipak, performing a cello sonata in D minor by the French composer Claude Debussy. Well, we're about to hear music by the Beatles here, but of course arranged in a classical arrangement. We'll hear Eleanor Rigby from a brass ensemble in a moment.
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That's a brass version of John Lennon and Paul McCartney's Eleanor Rigby. Thanks for listening here to that sort of crossover piece between classical music and pop music. 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That's from 6 to 8 Central. Next, it's Baroque music from Henry Purcell, selection from The Fairy Queen, some music for the stage from The Parlay of Instruments with conductor Roy Goodman. We'll hear a track called Sonata While the Sun Rises.

0: That's music by Henry Purcell, a selection called Sonata While the Sun Rises. That's from The Fairy Queen, performed by the Parley of Instruments. I'm Genevieve Randall. Stick with us for a horn concerto featuring Zdeněk Divoký performing with the Czech Chamber Orchestra. For those of you who are Czech, it's music by Franz Anton Rössler coming up here in a few moments. Also, mark your calendar or set a timer to listen for All About Books tomorrow. Kate Marvel is a climate scientist with a PhD in theoretical physics from Cambridge, but she still has an emotional reaction to the climate models that she runs. In her book, Human Nature, 9 Ways to Feel About Our Changing Planet, Marvel explores the different emotions evoked by climate change. Hear a review on All About Books. 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

Ondrej Kukal, performing there with the Czech Chamber Orchestra and helping to lead soloist Zdeněk Divoký, playing the horn concerto in E major by the composer Franz Anton Rosler, also known as Francesco Antonio Rossetti when he's using the Italian version of his name. Glad you're here, whether you're using the regular or otherwise different version of your name here today, listening to Nebraska Public Media and Morning Concert. We get to feature some pretty famous guitarists next in their arrangement for guitar duo of La Vida Breve, The Brief Life by Manuel de Falla. We'll hear the Spanish Dance No. 1 from guitarists Timothy Kane and John Williams.

0: A Spanish dance arranged from Manuel de Falla's La Vida Breve. We heard a couple of guitarists there, John Williams, the Australian guitarist, and Timothy Kane performing. Stick with us for a Boston brass arrangement of one of Franz Liszt's Hungarian Rhapsody. That is coming up. Next, a quick look at our forecast. Looks like the chances for rain are mostly in the panhandle and parts of central Nebraska. Slight chance. Otherwise, highs today in the mid-90s, up to 95 northwest, around 90, 93 in most of the state today.
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Starting off this second hour of Morning Concert here on this Wednesday with brass. We do have a lot of brass in the state of Nebraska. There is even an ensemble called Nebraska. See what they did there? There's the county brass bands that exist in a lot of places in the state. The Nebraska Brass Band, based in Omaha. Nebraska Brass, of course. Plymouth Brass, the Nebraska Trumpet Ensemble. We have got a lot of brass. That, though, was Boston Brass, and they played an arrangement of a Franz Liszt Hungarian Rhapsody. I'm Genevieve Randall. Thanks for choosing Nebraska Public Media today. Beethoven's music is next with one of his piano sonatas. Here is pianist Richard Good with the piano sonata number 6 in F major.

That is pianist Richard Good performing a piano sonata by the wild-haired Ludwig von Beethoven. That was his piano sonata number 6 in F major. Have you heard the story about how someone has a lock of Beethoven's hair? There's actually 2 locks of his hair, and there's even a book about these locks of hair. So there's been a deep dive on the history of why we have Beethoven's hair around. Kind of wild. Anyway, thanks for listening here to Nebraska Public Media and to Morning Concert. It is Johann Sebastian Bach's music coming up. Remember when they taught the 3 B's of classical music, Bach, Beethoven, and Brahms? Well, we had Beethoven.

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Good to have some music in your day by Johann Sebastian Bach. That's a triple concerto for flute, violin, and harpsichord in A minor. Helmut Müller-Bruhl led the Cologne Chamber Orchestra. Thanks for choosing Nebraska Public Media today, spending some time with us in the middle of your week, listening to inspiring classical music. I'm Genevieve Randall. The composer whose music you'll hear next was, for context, born about 14 years after Mozart. So Mozart was 14 years old when James Hewitt was born in England, but then he moved to New York City. That's right, a very early American. He stayed in New York until 1811. He had already been in Boston for a couple of times, participating in the music scene, and then he was brought back to Boston for a little bit. He was an American composer, very early classical era American composer, James Hewitt. So we'll get to hear a piece that Hewitt wrote called A Medley Overture. It's played here by Sinfonia Finlandia with the conductor Patrick Gelwa.

That is a piece of music from the classical era and also from an American composer named James Hewitt. We heard the Medley Overture from Sinfonia Finlandia. Glad you're with us on Nebraska Public Media. We'll continue Morning Concert with a beautiful piece from Michael Nyman's score for the film The Piano. Michael Chertok, from his album Cinematic Piano, plays Big My Secret. And if you enjoy this kind of music that's coming up, you might also want to check out The Refresh and Reset.

Breathe in, breathe out. 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

0: Michael Chertok there with a selection from Michael Nyman's score for the beautiful movie The Piano. I believe that came out in something like 1994. I did not fact check that. You can fact check me. A beautiful movie there featuring the piano. Great to hear Michael Chertok with you. I'm Genevieve Randall. There is more classical music coming up with your host Penelope Morrow this Wednesday afternoon. Also, news headlines. We'll get caught up with those in a moment. Today in our Nebraska forecast, a slight chance for some thunderstorms in the panhandle. Highs today, though, 90 to 96 across the state, and it's humid in many places, especially as you move east, so it's still feeling muggy. Tonight, it cools down to about 66 degrees most places, maybe even 60 in the southern panhandle. There is also a 50 to 60% chance for scattered thunderstorms in the west, 40% chance central, and a 30% chance in the east.
1: 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That's the butterfly effect. 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
1: Stand between Todd Blanche and his hopes for Senate confirmation as the next U.S. Attorney General. Senator John Cornyn of Texas tells reporters time is running out for the Justice Department's currently interim chief to formally modify a settlement President Trump reached to resolve a lawsuit against the Internal Revenue Service.
2: Well, Senator Grassley tells me that we need to know by 4 o'clock this afternoon whether the markup is still on. So we still got a little time, and hopefully they now recognize the seriousness of this. I'm not prepared to vote yes. Let me put it that way.
1: Cornyn wants Blanche to commit to a promise he made earlier this month to ensure the settlement does not include an anti-weaponization fund. Democrats have described it as a $1.776 billion taxpayer-funded slush fund for Trump's allies. Dr. Anthony Fauci declined to answer any questions before a Senate committee focused on COVID-19. NPR's Jonathan Lambert reports Fauci was subpoenaed to appear by the committee's chairman, Rand Paul of Kentucky.
3: Dr. Fauci and Senator Paul have long sparred over the coronavirus pandemic. Days before this hearing, Paul released over 1,000 pages of Fauci's private writings, accusing him of covering up the origins of COVID-19. Fauci pointed out that he has responded to similar questions in previous testimony, and Fauci accused the senator of being obsessed with trying to get him behind bars.
4: Although it pains me to do so, because of the respect I have for the legislative branch of government, under the advice of my attorneys, I will invoke my right under the Fifth Amendment of the Constitution to refrain from answering your questions.
3: Senator Paul and other lawmakers continued asking questions, and Fauci continued declining to answer. Jonathan Lambert, NPR News.
1: Major market indices are down sharply ahead of the Federal Reserve's key decision on interest rates that will be announced next hour. The Dow has fallen more than 700 points, or roughly 1.5%. NPR's Scott Horsley reports the Fed meeting wrapping up today is the second being led by the new Fed chair, Kevin Warsh.
5: President Trump made it clear when he nominated Kevin Warsh that he wanted the Fed to lower interest rates, but that looks unlikely for the time being. Inflation is still well above the Fed's target, thanks in part to a wartime spike in gasoline prices. Forecasters think it's likely the central bank will hold its benchmark interest rate steady today, and there's a possibility it could even push rates higher. Warsh told lawmakers earlier this month he and his colleagues have no tolerance for elevated inflation. The Fed's also keeping a close eye on the job market, but with unemployment running just over 4%, regaining control over prices is the central bank's top priority for now. Scott Horsley, NPR News, Washington.
1: The Dow's down 1.4%. The Nasdaq is down more than 200 points, or nearly 1%. This is NPR News.
6: I'm Dale Johnson with Nebraska Public Media News. First District Representative Mike Flood took questions on Tuesday about Iran, affordability, and much more at a Lincoln Town Hall. In his final public Q&A of the year, attendees peppered the second-term legislator with questions about why the U.S. is fighting in Iran.
7: I don't think any American wants to be in a war with Iran. But we also can't live in a world where this country, for the better part of 50 years, has been funding terrorism.
6: Flood says Iran needs to be neutralized as a nuclear threat, and that pulling out of the country would cause similar issues that happened in Afghanistan under the Biden administration. On the affordability issue, Flood pointed to the housing bill recently signed into law that aims to increase the housing supply and lower insurance costs. Governor Jim Pillen touted the benefits of his current trade trip to Japan and the Philippines in a virtual press conference on Tuesday, but his trip came just several weeks after he directed state agencies to limit travel and hiring. Pillen says the state's expenses are, quote, very minimal for trips like this.
8: We have industries such as corn board and so forth that cover most of the expenses that take place within a trade mission trip. The actual expenses from the state is very, very minimal.
6: Commodity boards are primarily funded through mandatory checkoff assessments paid by ag producers. Democratic candidate for governor Lynn Walls announced her running mate on Tuesday, Ben Steffen, a farmer and an ag leader from Humboldt. At a press conference at an Elkhorn farm, Stephan talked about serving on a school board and chairing the Richardson County Planning Commission. He also took digs at Governor Pillen over the state's increased budget deficit.
9: Pillen continues to promise property tax relief, but he couldn't bring people together to get it done when he had a massive surplus. And everybody knows he can't deliver on property tax relief, especially when he has a $1 billion budget hole.
6: Pillen's campaign manager says Stephan has ties to the far left and is too liberal for Nebraska. Stephan's a former Republican, but he says he isn't worried about party labels and wants to bring people together. A recall election involving three Lincoln County commissioners may not happen until next year. The commissioners face a potential recall election after voting against a data center moratorium this month. Lincoln County residents and commissioners exchanged tense words during the July 13th meeting inside a hearing room packed full of moratorium advocates. Ultimately, board members like Joseph Hughley voted against the moratorium because regulations around data centers are imminent. Hughley said he and his family received threats after he cast his vote against a moratorium. People leading the recalls will need to collect around 3,000 signatures from registered voters across Lincoln County. We have news that fits your schedule. It's the Nebraska Update Podcast, and you'll find it where you get your favorite podcasts. I'm Dale Johnson, Nebraska Public Media News.
10: You're listening to Nebraska Public Media, and this is Afternoon Concert. I'm Penelope Morrow, glad to be here with you on this Wednesday afternoon. Starting things off, it's a piece of music by Jean Sibelius for his homeland, Finlandia. We'll hear the Berlin Symphony Orchestra performing with conductor Klaus-Peter Flohr.

That was Finlandia, a tone poem by Jean Sibelius about his home country, Finland, performed there by the Berlin Symphony Orchestra. You're listening to Nebraska Public Media, and this is Afternoon Concert. After the premiere of Sergei Rachmaninoff's first symphony went catastrophically poorly for the composer, he fell into a depression spiral and felt that he couldn't really create anything that was worth the effort. Then his friends and family recommended that he see a neurologist, Nikolai Dahl. After a couple months of both conventional support therapy as well as hypnotherapy, he started to feel better, feel those creative juices flowing again, and this was their direct result. Sergei Rachmaninoff's Piano Concerto No. 2. We'll hear Movement 2, played by Van Cliburn and the Chicago Symphony.

from Rachmaninoff's second piano concerto. That was Movement 2. We heard it performed by Van Cliburn and the Chicago Symphony Orchestra on today's afternoon concert. This is Nebraska Public Media. Kate Marvel is a climate scientist with a PhD in theoretical physics from Cambridge, but she still has an emotional reaction to the climate models she runs. In her book, Human Nature, 9 Ways to Feel About Our Changing Planet, Marvel explores the different emotions evoked by climate change. Hear a review on All About Books online at nebraskapublicmedia.org/allaboutbooks or tune in tomorrow, 12:06 Central, after the NPR headlines. Next is Mars, Bringer of War, the first section of Gustav Holst's The Planets. We'll hear the Vienna Philharmonic.

Mars, Bringer of War, music by Gustav Holst from The Planets. We're at the Vienna Philharmonic performing there in that recording on today's afternoon concert. This is Nebraska Public Media. I'm Penelope Morrow. Glad to be here with you. Next up is a setting of Lamentations, specifically Lamentations 1:12, which kind of feels like a name drop part of the book, wherein the writer is lamenting their plight, asking those to look on their sorrow and think on that sorrow, as well as why God had given them that sorrow. We'll hear O Vos Omnes, performed by Barry Stramp.

O Vos Omnes, a responsory by one Tomas Louis de Victoria, although we heard it arranged there to be performed by Barry Stramp, James Hondarich, and Brian Keane. That you're listening to Nebraska Public Media, this is Afternoon Concert. Next up, it's an instrumental suite for King Arthur. Henry Purcell's music. We'll hear Alison Balsam playing the trumpet in this arrangement with the English Concert.

some instrumental music for a play about King Arthur. We heard Henry Purcell's music performed by Alison Balsam and the English Concert. 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This is Afternoon Concert. Next up, it's the ritual fire dance from El Amor Brujo by Manuel de Falla. We'll hear the Conjunto Ibarico performing here, led by conductor Elias Arikuren.

That was the Ritual Fire Dance of Manuel de Falla, which we heard performed by the cello octet Conjunto Ibarico. This is Nebraska Public Media, and you're listening to Afternoon Concert. Our last work of the hour is one by Joseph Martin Krauss from Suleiman II. This is The Entrance of the Dervishes, which we'll hear performed by the Concerto Carlin.

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Opening the second hour of afternoon concert, that was Hector Berlioz, Roman Carnival Overture. You're listening to Nebraska Public Media. I'm Penelope Morrow. Glad to be here with you on this Wednesday afternoon. Hope you're having a nice week so far now that we're halfway through it. We'll be enjoying next Mozart's Horn Concerto No. 3, performed by Timothy Brown and the Academy of St. Martin in the Fields.

A Horn Concerto by Wolfgang Amadeus Mozart was played there for us by Iona Brown and the Academy of St. Martin in the Fields with horn soloist Timothy Brown. You're listening to Nebraska Public Media, and this is Afternoon Concert. Next up, it's music by Sigismund Thalberg, a fantasy on themes from Bellini's Beatrice di Tenda. We'll hear it performed on the piano by Francesco Nicolosi.

Music inspired by Bellini's Beatrice di Tenda. That was a fantasy by Sigismund Thalberg, which we just heard performed by pianist Francesco Nicolosi. 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Kate Marvel is a climate scientist with a PhD in theoretical physics from Cambridge, but she still has an emotional reaction to the climate models she runs. In her book, Human Nature, 9 Ways to Feel About Our Changing Planet, Marvel explores the different emotions evoked by climate change. Hear a review on All About Books online at nebraskapublicmedia.org/allaboutbooks or tune in tomorrow afternoon, 12:06 Central, after the NPR headlines. Tonight on television, join the mission as the New Horizons spacecraft attempts to fly by NASA's most distant target yet. Since exploring Pluto in 2015, New Horizons is zooming toward Ultima Thule, an object 4 billion miles from Earth. Watch Nova, Pluto, and beyond tonight at 8 Central on Nebraska Public Media. Next, it's an introduction and tarantella. Pablo Sarasate's music will hear Chi Yun and Akira Eguchi performing.

An Introduction and Tarantella. Music by Pablo Sarasate. We heard violinist Chi Yun and pianist Akira Eguchi performing in that recording on today's afternoon concert. 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Next is Vivaldi's music. We'll hear the Spring Violin Concerto from the Four Seasons, performed by the Orpheus Chamber Orchestra with violinist Gil Shaham.

Antonio Vivaldi's Spring Violin Concerto from The Four Seasons. We heard the Orpheus Chamber Orchestra performing there with violinist Gil Shaham. You're listening to Nebraska Public Media, and this is Afternoon Concert. We've got one work left this hour, and then we're moving on to our major work, starting at 2 p.m. Central. The Italian Symphony by Felix Mendelssohn is ahead for us. First, we've got a Cakewalk by Claude Debussy from his Children's Corner. We'll hear an arrangement performed by the Nebraska Brass.

0: A Cakewalk by Claude Debussy. We heard the Nebraska Brass rendition of that work from Children's Corner on today's afternoon concert. This is Nebraska Public Media.
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broadcast with translators K208 CE Harrison and K227 AC Max. This is Nebraska Public Media. It's 2 p.m. Central, which means it's time for us to enjoy our major work for this edition of Afternoon Concert. Here's Felix Mendelssohn's Italian Symphony No. 4. We'll hear the Hanover Band playing, led by Roy Goodman.

For today's major work, we enjoyed Felix Mendelssohn's Symphony No. 4, Italian, performed by the Hanover Band, as conducted by Roy Goodman on today's afternoon concert. This is Nebraska Public Media. I'm Penelope Morrow, glad to be here with you for yet another edition of Afternoon Concert. I hope you'll join me this week for Classics by Request. 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Next, it's Alexandre Thoreau's performance of Maurice Ravel's La Parade.

Music by Maurice Ravel. That was Parade. We heard it played on the piano there by Alexandre Taro on today's afternoon concert. This is Nebraska Public Media. Thanks for joining me, Penelope Morrow, for this edition of the show. Tonight on television, join the mission as the New Horizons spacecraft attempts to fly by NASA's most distant target yet. Since exploring Pluto in 2015, New Horizons is zooming toward Ultima Thule, an object 4 billion miles from Earth. Watch Nova, Pluto, and beyond tonight at 8 Central on Nebraska Public Media. Continuing on today's afternoon concert, we arrive at some music by Johannes Brahms. The Hungarian Dance No. 8 is played here by the Budapest Festival Orchestra, led by conductor Ivan Fischer.

0: the Hungarian Dance Number 8. Johannes Brahms music for the Budapest Festival Orchestra performing in that recording on today's afternoon concert.
1: Composer Aldo Lopez Gavilan has twin daughters, and he wrote them a little tune for their birthday one year, inspired by a beautiful place full of wonder and curiosities from around the world. 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
0: It's time for our afternoon refresh and reset. A moment of especially relaxing classical music just for you as we make our way toward news for the afternoon to evening. Now's a great opportunity to put your feet up on your desk if you can, or maybe up on the dash if you're hanging out in your car. Don't do that if you're currently driving. You won't have a very relaxing time then. Regardless, though, it's time for us to listen to Jean Sibelius's A la Marcia from Movement 3 of the Corellia Suite to start off our R&R. The Eastman Rochester Pops Orchestra performs in this recording.

As a part of our refresh and reset for this edition of Afternoon Concert, we heard John Sibelius's music, the third movement of the Corellia Suite, performed by the Eastman Rochester Pops Orchestra. 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One piece remains, and then we're on to international news from the world, starting at 3 p.m. Central. After that, we'll have All Things Considered from 4 to 7 with your local host, Grant Winterer, and then starting at 7, Fresh Air. We'll return to classical music in the evening, 8 to 10 p.m. Central, with Performance Today. Before all of that, though, this hour ends with Giuseppe Verdi's music. From Aida, this is Gloria al Egitto, a triumphal march performed by the Royal Opera House Orchestra of Covent Garden with the Chorus of the Roy.

From Giuseppe Verdi's Aida, that was Gloria al Egitto. We heard the Royal Opera of Covent Garden performing with the Chorus of the Roy, led by Riccardo Muti. 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
1: In Iran, mothers have become a leading voice of opposition.
2: They have grown massively and they've been the essential part of the movement to overthrow the regime.
1: What unites them? They had a child killed by security forces. Also, Canada's use of AI in corrections is leading to complaints of systemic racial bias.
3: They knew it was going to happen and they did it anyway, and that's part of the big scandal here.
1: Plus, Venezuela pulls out of the International Criminal Court, leaving little recourse for Venezuelans seeking justice.
4: Victims risking their freedom by giving these testimonies, and we haven't seen any results.
1: And in Italy, a swan song for a beloved moped.
5: It represents my youth. It gave a sense of freedom.
1: Plus, it's a talk of the music world. BTS snubs the next Grammys today on The World.
6: Live from NPR News, I'm Lakshmi Singh. The Dow's closed down more than 1,100 points, or more than 2%, with sharp declines in the S&P and NASDAQ as well. After its latest two-day meeting, the Fed decided to keep interest rates where they are. It also left open the possibility of a rate hike in the future if inflation remains elevated. Dr. Anthony Fauci, the person most identified with the federal public health response to the COVID pandemic, invoked the Fifth Amendment today repeatedly when he was on Capitol Hill. NPR's Jonathan Lambert reports a veteran infectious disease expert declined to answer any questions, including from Senate Committee Chair Rand Paul, during a hearing about the origins of a virus linked to tens of millions of deaths worldwide.
7: Dr. Fauci and Senator Paul have long sparred over the coronavirus pandemic. Days before this hearing, Paul released over 1,000 pages of Fauci's private writings, accusing him of covering up the origins of COVID-19. Fauci pointed out that he has responded to similar questions in previous testimony, and Fauci accused the senator of being obsessed with trying to get him behind bars.
8: Although it pains me to do so, because of the respect I have for the legislative branch of government, under the advice of my attorneys, I will invoke my right under the Fifth Amendment of the Constitution to refrain from answering your questions.
7: Senator Paul and other lawmakers continued asking questions, and Fauci continued declining to answer. Jonathan Lambert, NPR News.
6: Moments ago, President Trump took questions from reporters on a wide range of issues, including threats to ramp up attacks against Iran following its attacks on U.S. forces in the region.
9: We're going to be hitting them very hard because it's our turn to hit them. They know it's coming. They're asking us not to do it, but they tried shooting it last night. So we had five rockets shot going 8,500 miles an hour, and all five rockets were knocked down to the ground. But they nevertheless took a shot, so it's our turn. And we'll see if we get there with an agreement at some point, but we're going to hit them very hard.
6: Attorneys general from dozens of states are calling on the administration to crack down on the booming prediction market industry. Here's NPR's Bobby Allen.
10: The Trump administration is currently rewriting the federal rules for the prediction market industry. Companies like Kalshi and Polymarket that have thrived in Trump's second term. And Trump officials want them regulated by the federal government as a type of financial investment product, not gambling. But a newly public letter sent by 44 states sends a clear message to regulators in Washington. State officials view prediction markets as having made an end run around state laws and state taxes, especially when it comes to sports betting, which accounts for most of the billions of dollars wagered on Kalshi and Polymarket. But other topics are popular too, like politics and elections. $200 million has already been wagered on the sites ahead of the midterms. Bobby Allen, NPR News.
6: This is NPR. Just one or two Republican votes stand between Todd Blanche and his hopes for Senate confirmation as the next U.S. Attorney General. Senator John Cornyn of Texas told reporters today time was running out for the Justice Department's currently interim chief to formally modify a settlement President Trump reached to resolve a lawsuit against the Internal Revenue Service. Take this. Fans are remembering the life of Oscar-winning musician Glenn Hansard, who has died in a motorcycle crash in Dublin, Ireland, according to a statement from his management company. Hansard, who co-starred in the musical film Once, drew international acclaim after winning an Academy Award in 2008 for the duet Falling Slowly. He was 56 years old. The UK last year recorded the biggest rise in anti-Semitic incidents of any country with a major Jewish population, according to a new report on anti-Semitism in the Jewish diaspora. NPR's Lauren Freyer has more.
11: The J7 task force tallies anti-Semitism in the seven largest Jewish diaspora countries. Together, they're home to more than 90% of the world's Jews outside Israel. Of those countries, the UK had the biggest spike in anti-Semitic incidents last year. Australia had the deadliest, with 15 people killed at a Hanukkah event on Sydney's Bondi Beach. Overall, 2025 was the deadliest year for Jews living outside Israel in more than three decades. The UK government recently allocated more than $330 million to boost police protection for Jewish communities, and an independent review of anti-Semitism in schools and colleges is due this autumn. Lauren Freyer, NPR News, London.
6: This is NPR News.
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13: This is The World. I'm Marco Werman. Either it goes fast or not at all. That's what President Trump told reporters on Monday when asked how long he would give negotiations with Iran before resuming military action. Well, it looks like not at all is the outcome, with hostilities now escalating on multiple fronts. Late yesterday, the U.S. and Saudi Arabia launched airstrikes on Iraq, targeting Iran-backed militias there. This morning, Iran retaliated with a missile barrage on American forces in the region. We'll be paying close attention to all these developments in the days to come. Today, we turn our focus to a struggle inside Iran that's fallen out of focus, the brutal crackdown on protesters right before the war that left thousands dead or injured. The World's Shirin Jafari has been speaking with some of those victims' most relentless advocates, their mothers.
14: In a picture posted online, Mansoura Dehqani holds a pair of black and white Nikes up to her chest. Her lips are pale, her golden curls touch the shoes. "You won't escape justice," she says in the caption. "I know the God that I believe in won't let that happen." Dehqani lost her 17-year-old son during the anti-government protests that broke out in Iran back in January. "My beautiful son was taken away from me," she says, in this message posted on her Instagram account. "The pain will never go away." Many of the protesters killed were young. In the aftermath, grieving mothers from all corners of the country came together to become part of a group called Madarane Dadkhah, or Justice Seeking Mothers.
15: These mothers became the symbol of resistance, really. And they were issuing statements, they were participating in the protest.
14: Shiva Mahbubi is a former political prisoner and spokeswoman for the campaign to free political prisoners in Iran. Sometimes, she says, the mothers gather at grave sites. Like here in this video posted on social media, the mother of 17-year-old Mehrad Sadeghi is speaking to the crowd. Wearing her son's tuxedo and her hair uncovered, she says, "I'm seeking justice for my son." She's addressing his killer, saying, "You might have taken his life, but you won't take away the path he had chosen." She says she will continue to fight for freedom, just like her son did.
15: They have grown massively, and they've been the essential part of the society and part of the movement to overthrow the regime.
14: Despite extreme pressure and intimidation by the security forces, these mothers have not stopped speaking out. Some have lots of followers on social media and regularly share updates. Kamelia Sajjadian is one of them. Her son was killed 3 years ago. Wearing colorful headscarves and sunglasses, Sajjadian speaks with her Instagram followers. She's asking them to stay in touch with the grieving families. "Don't leave them alone," she pleads. Although the movement has grown since January, Shiva Mahbubi of the Campaign to Free Political Prisoners tell me the group goes back to the 1980s.
15: These mothers will gather in front of prisons to visit their loved one. Those who were executed, they would have like funeral, and the other mothers would come. They were supporting each other.
14: Mahbubi recalls when she was in prison in the 1980s. Back then, her mom was part of the group.
15: Well, my mom also was very helpful, obviously, because when she would talk about me with the other mothers, they all could understand each other and they were support. They could cry together. They would talk about what's happening.
14: At the time, there was no social media, and sometimes mothers had to travel long distances to visit their children in prison. If they weren't able to do that, another mother in the group would visit them and bring them food or letters, she says. That spirit drives the group today as well. By gathering at grave sites, speaking with their followers online, and organizing protests, these mothers keep the memories of their children alive. The killing of my 16-year-old son in the streets with a military-grade weapon is not a normal thing, says Leila Mahdavi, the mother of Siavash Mahmoudi. My son's killer is walking the streets of this town, and there's nothing that I can do about it, she says. This is not normal. Despite the strong sisterhood among the mothers, the pain of losing a child to government brutality can be too much to bear for some. Last week, the group shared the news that one of the mothers, Farahnaz Ruzfarah, took her own life. Her 21-year-old son was killed in January. Activist Shiva Mahbubi says the news has shaken many in the movement, but it hasn't stopped them.
15: You might threaten someone, scare someone, arrest them, but you cannot stop a mother from grieving. Some of these mothers are saying, if they have taken my child away from me, then I don't have anything else left.
14: Roughly 7 months after the protests and mass killings, these families say they won't be silenced and they want justice. For The World, I'm Shireen Jafari.

0: Until recently, the dream of Italian teenagers was to get a moped for their birthday, a classic Piaggio or Vespa with a 50cc motor. Freedom to buzz through the city and through life. They had been everywhere on the streets of Italy, weaving around cars, trucks, and getting occasional dirty looks from pedestrians. But that is changing. A generation ago, more than 300,000 50cc mopeds were sold in Italy. This year so far, fewer than 15,000. Could the classic 50cc disappear from the Italian streets completely? Reporter Angela von Schaik went to Italy to find out.
1: Ma funziona ancora?
2: Perfetto.
1: Fammene sentire allora. A gathering of the Piaggio C Club in Ceprano, just south of Rome. Sunday morning, coffee, sandwiches, and crackling exhausts. The Piaggio C is a legendary moped from the 1980s and 1990s. A flat tubular frame, pedals, and a 50cc engine. It doesn't get much more Italian than this, except perhaps for a Vespa, though that was usually too expensive. Dino Mattei is the president of the Piaggio C Club Ceprano and the proud owner of two C mopeds. What makes this moped so special?
3: Non è che è qualcosa speciale.
1: It's really a bit of nostalgia, he says. The moped itself may not be very special, but for me it represents my youth, my teenage years, the time when I used to tear around the neighborhood on one of those things. It gave a sense of freedom. Back then, no helmet was required and not even an insurance. So for me, the Piaggio C stands for freedom.
4: Fuma un po', eh?
1: Nostalgia for the smell of smoky two-stroke fuel and the feeling of freedom. Those are the main reasons why people travel all over Italy every Sunday on 40-year-old mopeds to meet like-minded enthusiasts. In the 1980s and 1990s, millions of 50cc mopeds were sold in Italy. Almost every 13-year-old Italian dreamt of their 14th birthday, when they'd be able to ride one, without a license in the case of 80s teens, and after obtaining a patentino, or little license, in the case of those who came of age after 1988.
5: In quell'epoca, diciamo, innanzitutto era sicuramente un mezzo di trasporto che serviva a spostarsi.
1: Back then, it was mainly a means of transport, says Gaetano Scavuzzo, a journalist for the online magazine Moto Online. He lives in Sicily, so speak to him on the phone. The 50cc moped mainly had a practical purpose, but it was also a rite of passage. Owning a 50cc moped was a status symbol and a first step toward adulthood. With a 50cc, you were no longer a dependent child, but an independent teenager.
3: Attualmente con il club Piaggio C siamo arrivati a 60 iscritti.
1: The Piaggio C Club in Ceprano has about 60 members, says President Dino Mattei. Most of them are from the village, he says. It's a bit of a mix. Most members are somewhat older. He's 47 himself. But he says they also have quite a number of younger members, 16 and 17-year-olds, all with the same passion for this moped. The Piaggio C was taken out of production in 2001, after almost 25 years. In 2000, 800,000 mopeds were still being sold. In 2024, just over 20,000. So, what happened?
6: Io vado in autobus, in metro.
1: Tobia is 14 and takes the bus to school. He would like to have a moped, but his parents don't want him to have one.
7: Però io cinquantini non li vedo più, I ragazzi non lo vogliono più.
6: Lo so, ma secondo me è sempre colpa dei genitori. Sono un po' autoprotettivi ultimamente, ecco.
1: According to him, it's also not true that young people don't want them anymore. It's the parents who are far too protective. And the parents aren't entirely wrong. In 2024 alone, there were nearly 8,000 accidents involving mopeds and scooters in Rome. Every day, riders end up in the hospital. 56 did not survive. Still, the high risk of accidents isn't the only reason mopeds are disappearing, says Gaetano Scavuzzo.
5: I costi, quelli che erano i costi sia di possesso che di manutenzione.
1: 40 years ago, a moped was a relatively cheap means of transport, he says. Almost everyone could afford one. Today, prices have skyrocketed and maintenance and insurance have become unaffordable. Other modern roadblocks include the patentino, or little license that is now required, rising fuel prices and the cost of the now compulsory helmet. As even before you factor in competition from the e-bikes and e-scooters that are now ubiquitous in most Italian cities. So maybe this is a Cinquantini's future, as a niche passion for enthusiasts like those I met at the Piaggio C Club in Ceprano. None of the Piaggio C members let me ride their moped. They're too protective of them. But luckily, I have my own scooter. 125cc's admittedly, but not less fun.
0: That's Angelo van Schaik from DW's podcast, Inside Europe. And this note before the break, FIFA, the governing body for international soccer, is getting plenty of pushback on its plan to sell private shares in the World Cup. FIFA president Gianni Infantino has proposed selling stakes in a subsidiary that would oversee both the men's and women's World Cup. He's calling it a singular and unique funding opportunity to monetize the tournaments and the commercial rights that go with it. The European soccer body UEFA has blasted the move, saying in effect that the beautiful game belongs to the world, quote, it's not FIFA's to sell. We'll continue to monitor that story.

0: Coming up, Canada's use of AI in corrections is leading to claims of systemic racial bias. Plus, tongues are wagging in the music world as BTS gives the Grammys a hard pass. That's still ahead. 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
1: The U.S. has been campaigning to dismantle the International Criminal Court, and now Venezuela has announced its planned withdrawal. The court has spent years investigating alleged crimes against humanity under Venezuela's ousted president Nicolas Maduro, but no arrest warrants have been made public. Venezuelan victims and advocates say the slow pace has caused deep frustration, even as many still see the ICC as their best hope for justice. We'll have that story in a little bit here on Nebraska Public Media. 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

0: This is The World. I'm Marco Werman. The Grammys, always a source for debate. Was the winner worthy? Should they even have been nominated? Do they belong in the right category? Today, debate has already started over the 2027 awards, still more than half a year away. The K-pop supergroup BTS has said it is not submitting its music for consideration in next year's Grammys. In a statement posted to social media, the seven group members hope their music could, quote, be heard and loved for what it is rather than being divided by region or language, end quote. The lyrics of They Don't Know About Us and the vast majority of the songs on their new album, Arirang, are in English. That means, were they submitting, BTS would probably be top contenders in many categories, but they'd be excluded from the new Best Asian Pop Music Performance category. It's among the new prizes created by the National Academy of Recording Arts and Sciences, or NARAS, to make it more inclusive of global acts. Music journalist Tomas Mier has written for Rolling Stone and joined me from Nashville to talk about what's going on. So, Tomas, a quick reaction from you to the BTS decision to skip next year's Grammys.
1: I mean, this is a huge blow for the Recording Academy. BTS has performed twice at the Grammys, and the BTS Army, which is the name of their fandom, they're very, very committed to watching every performance, watching the telecast, and being there in person. This is going to be a big change for the Grammys next year.
0: I mean, I was really struck by the BTS explanation. Basically, forget categories, just enjoy our music for what it is and stop trying to label it. Can you explain the intent at NARAS behind these new categories like Best Asian Pop Music Performance?
1: You know, it's interesting because this comes after we saw Golden, the song from K-pop Demon Hunters, win this award for Best Visual Media Song just this year. And it seems like it's a response to the growth of K-pop and Asian pop generally. The Grammys and the Recording Academy basically are saying that Asian pop is of merit to have its own category because it's distinct enough to be different. But the differences there are specifically related to region and language. And I think it's made kind of to appease some of these fans of Asian pop music, which have been categorically snubbed in past award shows. BTS has not won an award before. They've been nominated multiple times, but never have they won an award.
0: Right. I mean, there's also the counter argument, as you know, these categories further divide the awards. Can you elaborate more on the logic among the members at NARAS behind creating these new categories?
1: There has always been a Latin category at the Grammys, despite there being the Latin Recording Academy that's obviously separate

0: for not giving us awards in the main categories. And I think that that's kind of where the conversation has been stemming, specifically within the BTS army.
1: A few years ago, the Recording Academy moved away from the term world music in favor of global music after criticism that the old label was othering non-Western artists. And then NARIS split that atom even further, peeling out the African continent with the category Best African Music Performance. That was 2 years ago. Is this debate over an Asian pop category part of that same conversation, or is something different happening?
0: I think that there is something different happening here, because when you think of African music and Afro beats, Afro pop, those are distinct genres that don't necessarily have to do with language or region. You could be an American artist making an Afro beat song. That's specifically about genre. Same thing with Latin music. Latin music has specific instruments and things like that that are specific to regional music from Latin America. The difference here is that the difference is language. It's Asian pop. Basically, it's a pop song that just happens to be in an Asian language. And I think that that's what maybe people are nitpicking at, and maybe what stopped BTS from wanting to submit this year.
1: So it sounds like the Grammys are trying maybe to respond to a moment of change, and BTS is clearly a big factor in leading to that change. The most muscular Korean boy band yet. They've topped U.S. music charts. They have legions of fans in the U.S. And they're, as you pointed out, BTS Army. Their new album was a favorite for a number of awards at this year's Grammys. They've never won. And that dry spell continued this year. Why was that?
0: You know, they've never won. And that's a good question. I think the Recording Academy membership might not be listening to BTS's music as closely as they might be some of the other more American contenders. And that's been a reality across the board. You see it across genres and categories. That something that has been really affecting them is the inclusion of much younger people in the membership. And I think we're still going through that adaptation. I don't think we've fully reached that moment where we're seeing all genres and all categories really reflected within the membership.
1: Do these categories, in your opinion, kind of create an othering of different styles of music and even communities from around the globe?
0: When Tyla won the award for Best African Performance, Pop Performance.
1: She's from South Africa.
0: Exactly. That was a really big moment of celebration, of saying our genres finally being recognized, our sounds are finally being recognized on this global stage. But I think what makes this different is that for BTS, they're already global. They're filling stadiums in the US, in Mexico. This is something that goes past just like a genre style. I think that that's what the issue is here. It's maybe you're trying to appease us because you don't think we're worthy of winning. I'm getting into the head of the BTS fans, but that's kind of what the conversation has been like online.
1: As long as you're getting into the head of BTS fans, what has the reaction been so far from BTS fans to today's announcement?
0: I mean, they're talking about not watching the award show to instead stream the album that day. And they're really speaking up about the idea of the Grammys excluding BTS in the past. That's kind of what we're seeing online. Just people who are part of the BTS army saying we're just not going to engage with the Grammys this year and instead focus on streaming the music of our favorite artist.
1: What has the Academy said, if anything, to the pushback?
0: You know, they haven't responded yet. I'm assuming there will be a response at some point. They did when The Weeknd was left out of a few categories and he spoke out about the Grammys a few years ago. So I would not be surprised if we heard from Harvey Mason Jr., the president of the Academy. I'm curious to see what that response will be.
1: So, Tomas, I have to ask your opinion. Does BTS backing out of next year's Grammy suggest any sour grapes that they've never won a Grammy?
0: Maybe so. Maybe this is a response to that. Maybe it is a part of the fact that Arirang was majority in English, so maybe most of the songs wouldn't be eligible for the category, so why submit? I think that it just starts a broader conversation, and it will be interesting to see if other K-pop groups and Asian pop groups join in on this boycott and decide whether or not to submit themselves.
1: So BTS, a huge name. They have a huge, devoted, and truly global fan base. It's pretty easy for them to snub an award show. Have we seen any other artists do anything similar, though?
0: There are some artists that have decided just not to engage at all. Drake is one of them. He's one of the top-selling rap artists of all time. He does not submit to the Grammys. The Weeknd decided to pull out when Blinding Lights, which was arguably the biggest song of that year, was snubbed from even a nomination. Same thing with Morgan Wallen, who has had kind of like a fraught relationship with country music generally. So this happens. It's happened before, but it has come from the conversations around whether or not they're being recognized. And I think it's also just like a reflection of whether artists are feeling reflected by the Academy itself.
1: And when BTS does it, when they make this announcement, what do you think it tells us about the reach of music these days?
0: I mean, now it's global. I mean, we're streaming music on our phones. I can listen to music from Japan, from Korea, and find it at the tip of my fingers. You know, that's the reality. K-pop is one of the highest growing genres.

0: in the world, and you're seeing that reflected despite language barriers. I think it just really shows that Korean music, Latin music has also had a huge boom. What's happened here is that people are connecting with music regardless of what language it's being sung in.
1: Music journalist Tomas Mier. More news to come here on The World.
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0: This is The World. I'm Marco Werman. The Trump administration is actively campaigning to dismantle the International Criminal Court, located in The Hague in the Netherlands. It's one of the world's primary institutions for prosecuting war crimes, atrocities, and crimes against humanity. The court has investigated alleged crimes in Venezuela for years, but it has issued no public arrest warrants. And though Venezuela has been one of the ICC's 125 member states, it is now withdrawing with Washington's full support. The World's TBS Isaiah reports on what that means for victims of political violence in Venezuela who place their hopes for justice in the ICC.
1: José Alemán was only 19 when he first became a political prisoner in Venezuela.
2: Bueno, en mi caso, desde muy joven, que empecé en el movimiento estudiantil y decidimos ir a las protestas pacíficas en la calle.
1: Alemán says he was organizing student groups to join anti-government protests. In 2018, Venezuelan intelligence officers arrested him. He says they planted weapons in his car and accused him of terrorism.
2: Me practicaron todo tipo de tortura, descargas eléctricas, aislamiento, golpizas todos los días. Me asfixiaban en baldes de agua.
1: They used all kinds of torture, he says. Electric shocks, isolation, beatings, and suffocation. He eventually accepted exile in Spain rather than face up to 24 years in prison. And his case is not isolated. Human rights groups in Venezuela have documented thousands of abuses by security forces. But with no independent justice system at home, victims like Alemán turn to the International Criminal Court, or the ICC.
3: Since 2014, we have been trying to compile a strong case to be presented to the court. We have documented the horrible crimes committed by the Venezuelan regime.
1: Rodrigo Diamanti leads the human rights organization A World Without Censorship. He says advocates compiled extensive evidence, including thousands of extrajudicial killings, hundreds of deaths during protests, and more than 2,000 cases of torture.
3: More than 8,000 testimonies were gathered and documented and presented to the court. And this amount of victims that participated in this process never occurred before since the opening of the ICC.
1: Diamanti says many victims took risks to testify. They expected arrest warrants against senior officials. But nearly 5 years after the ICC opened its formal investigation, no arrest warrants have been made public.
3: The Venezuelan victims and the civil society put a lot of effort to document all these cases and present it to the court. And we're talking about more than 10 years doing this, victims risking their freedom by giving these testimonies. And after all of that, we haven't seen any results from the ICC.
1: The Trump administration is now seizing on that frustration. Secretary of State Marco Rubio says the court produced no results in Venezuela. He's using that argument to support Washington's campaign to dismantle the ICC. He's also calling on other countries to leave. Venezuela was the first to do so since this campaign began. Mark Kirsten, an international criminal justice expert, says the move is not surprising, given the heavy U.S. influence over Venezuela right now.
4: They must have been encouraged or told very unequivocally that the expectation from the Trump administration is that they withdraw from the ICC.
1: But Venezuela was already moving in that direction before Nicolas Maduro was removed. Kirsten says Washington and Venezuela both have reasons to weaken the court, but they are not the same reasons. Venezuelan officials may fear arrest warrants for crimes against humanity, and Washington wants to prevent the ICC from investigating American troops or officials for potential illegal actions abroad. Kirsten acknowledges that the court is moving slowly, but that doesn't mean nothing is happening behind the scenes. For example, he says arrest warrants are not always public.
4: That arrest warrant will not be made public until there's a specific and concrete reason to make it public. What does that mean? It means that there could be arrest warrants in Venezuela that are not public. And they'll be made public when there's, for example, a real opportunity that someone will be arrested and surrendered to the International Criminal Court.
1: With Venezuela's withdrawal from the court doesn't mean the investigations already underway are over. The court can still investigate any crimes committed before Venezuela decided to leave. Human rights attorney Genesis Davila represents Venezuelan victims before the court.
5: El retiro de Venezuela de la Corte Penal Internacional no borra su expediente criminal.
1: She says Venezuela's withdrawal does not erase its criminal record. Those responsible can still be prosecuted. But the court has no police force on its own. It depends on governments to make arrests. Kirsten says that often happens only after political conditions change.
4: It is not the actions of the ICC that result in arrest warrants being enforced. It is domestic changes or domestic realities. It is people on the ground being replaced as president or as leaders, or people on the ground realizing that they are out of power and surrendering themselves to the ICC.
1: A future Venezuelan government could decide to cooperate with the court. And for Jesus Alemán, the student activist, that's a reason to keep pushing. He believes there is a path for democracy in Venezuela, which means a path toward accountability at the ICC.
2: Sí, es muy lento el proceso. Tan lento que a veces desespera, frustra, desanima.
1: The process is so slow that sometimes it causes despair and discouragement, he says. But I believe it is the only tool we have to achieve justice. For the world, I'm Tibisay Seah.

0: Look at me. Look at me.
1: If you've seen the film Minority Report, you'll remember Tom Cruise's character uses advanced technology to predict crimes before they occur.
0: Mr. Marks, my mandate of the District of Columbia Pre-Crime Division.
1: Things don't turn out especially well for the film's dystopian pre-crime division that's riddled with bias and corruption. Still, the eerie future the film portrays is not so far-fetched, according to journalist Desmond Cole. In the news item he's written for the Canadian website The Breach, Cole examines how jails in Ontario are using a program that claims it can predict prisoners' behavior. The result, prisoners who are black are disproportionately assigned to harsher living conditions in detention. Desmond Cole joined us from Toronto. So for the past 5 years, Desmond, Ontario prisons have been using the system called SAFER. S stands for Security Assessment for Evaluating Risk. How does it work, or how do prison officials say it works?
2: We're trying to learn a lot more about how it works because the government of Ontario has not given a lot of information. But what we do know about SAFER is that it is a classification system to decide what level of security people are going to be placed into in our jails, whether that be minimum, medium, or maximum security. So the jails used to do risk assessments from staff, and now this responsibility has been basically handed over to an AI system. And that AI system takes information about prisoners, their arrests, their charges, if they've been to jail before, misconduct issues that they've had in jail, and it spits out a score from 0 to 100. And based on that score, the prisoner will be placed into minimum, medium, or maximum security. The only thing is, we don't know all of the inputs that go into making this calculation. Prisoners tell us that they're not informed of their scores, and we got no response from the Ministry of the Solicitor General when we asked them how this program works and how, particularly, it can claim to be predictive of prisoners' future behavior.
1: So, as you pointed out, SAFER is an AI tool, and the Ontario Prison Authority seem to believe SAFER can predict prisoners' behavior. Is there evidence for that?
2: We haven't seen any, and we asked the ministry if they could provide some. We also tried to reach out to a researcher in the United States, Dr. Grant Due, who seems to be the kind of brains behind developing this project for Ontario, asking him, how does this work? What are the inputs? How can it claim to be predictive? We also wanted to know if this researcher has a contract with our government, if he's making money basically providing this tool, and if this is something that, you know, could be replicated in other places. He also didn't respond to any of our questions.
1: Wow. Have government officials explained how the algorithm works and the data sets it's drawing on?
2: No. And so we have that limited information. And the reason that this is really important is that SAFER has been found to disproportionately place black prisoners into maximum security detention. And we don't know exactly how or why this is being done. But there's a lot of concerns, for example, about bias in our criminal justice system. Our ministry in Ontario here that's responsible for the jails, they acknowledge systemic racism in the criminal justice system. They also acknowledge in the documents that we obtained that a program like SAFER is actually likely to make existing systemic discrimination worse, to replicate it, if anything.
1: How was it determined that prisoners who are black are disproportionately sent to medium and maximum security compared to non-black inmates? How was the bias detected?
2: That's a great question. So there is currently a class action lawsuit being filed in Ontario over this issue. And the law firms that are involved in that class action, they did a freedom of information to try and get ministry data about who's getting put into what level of security after these AI risk assessments are happening. And a very well-respected researcher here, Dr. Scott Wortley, analyzed several years of these risk assessments and what outcomes they provide. And it was his data analysis that demonstrated the disproportions. So black people are about 5% of the population in Ontario here, but they 27% of all prisoners who are housed in maximum security. And, you know, the higher the level of security that you go, the higher the proportion of black people who are placed into maximum security.
1: Desmond, do we know whether this AI tool that's being used in jails in Ontario is more biased or racist than prison authorities have historically been?
2: Yeah, that's also a great question. And I think the answer is that this is kind of a continuation of racist policy. Before this AI, when jail guards were the ones deciding things, there were the same kinds of disproportionate outcomes of who gets placed into maximum security. We also have segregation or solitary confinement here in Ontario. And the numbers also demonstrate that Black prisoners are far overrepresented when it comes to solitary confinement. So that all predates systems like SAFER. The problem is, if you're going to make an intervention as the government, knowing this, we would expect that you would want to address that systemic bias. And the fact that the government hasn't done that while it had this information, it really seems to be the problem. We also have issues around things like gang classification. And we get into this a little bit in our piece. You know, we hear from people who are Black or who come from heavily Black populated neighborhoods that they will go to jail, and solely based on the neighborhood that they come from or the idea of who their friends are or who they associate with, they'll be classified in the jail as a gang member. And when that happens to you, the likelihood that you're going to be put in maximum, the likelihood that as a result of that, you're going to lose privileges, you're going to have less space, you're going to have less access to programming, that goes way, way up. So we've been seeing these things for a long time in the system.
1: I'm speaking with journalist Desmond Cole in Toronto about the systemic bias in an AI tool being used to assess future inmate behavior in Ontario's jails. Desmond, in your reporting, you describe how this has impacted one Black inmate. You spoke with his partner, someone you call Shauna, not her real name, but she feared retribution for her partner if she identified herself. What is their story?
2: Yeah, we were really lucky to get to speak with Shauna, whose partner is incarcerated in Ontario right now. And she basically told us that the way that they both found out about this program, this SAFER kind of AI classification program, was that he was moved from one jail to another. And this security classification had big implications for how often Shauna was going to be able to get to see her partner. You get put in maximum security, you're maybe getting video visits once a week. You don't get to physically go and see your partner or see the prisoner. However, if the SAFER program decides that you, say, get medium security, you can go in person a couple of times a week and you can see the person who's actually the prisoner. And for somebody who's locked up, these kind of things make a huge difference. A person's right. ability to, you know, survive their time in jail relies in heavy part on their ability to have contact with loved ones, with their community, with their partner, with their children. And so Shauna really just talked about how there's very little information. Her partner has been asking for his actual score out of 100, which to explain why he was placed where he was. He's not been given it. And we've heard that from many folks. And so it's really about a person's quality of life and how they're cut off from the outside world, and that this is being done by an AI tool and not by a human being. And again, your question is great. Like, would this disparity exist if a human was still doing it? Possibly. But why aren't we addressing that is really the big question. And I think Shauna's experience with her partner really highlighted that.
1: Desmond, just to return to the idea of using AI tools in prisons to predict inmate behavior, are there other prison systems around the globe that you know of that have been using similar AI tools?
2: I have not heard of any system anywhere that does what we're doing in Ontario, which is assesses you when you get to jail to decide what level of security you're going to be placed under. I have not seen that anywhere in my research, and I'm still looking around. But what we do know is that things like this are used all over the criminal justice system for things like, for example, returning people back into the community once they're done their jail sentence. So AI is often used in the United States now, or increasingly being used in the United States, to say, are we safe to let this person back into the community? Or again, will they reoffend? And there's this idea that AI can look into someone's future and decide whether or not they're going to break the law if they're let out of jail. And one of my real motivations for wanting to do this story is AI is facing a ton of scrutiny right now. And a lot of people are asking a lot of questions about how AI is being used in every facet of our lives. I think those questions are important. And I don't think that we should give over very important decisions about the way that we live and organize our lives as human beings to these programs without a lot of really, really serious second thought and scrutiny.
1: Journalist Desmond Cole was based in Toronto. He reported for the news outlet The Breach on how black prisoners in Ontario jails are assigned harsher living conditions based on a determination by an AI tool. Desmond, thank you very much.
2: It's been a pleasure. Thank you.

Still to come, for San Diego's Filipino community, gardens aren't just for growing food. They're an expression of culture. Stay with us. That story's next here on The World.

0: The Federal Reserve leaves its benchmark interest rate unchanged, but Chairman Kevin Warsh says elevated inflation is still a concern.
1: The committee remains resolute. You've heard this before, but we will deliver price stability.
0: Today's vote was not unanimous, with three policymakers voting for a rate hike. That story and more details coming up here in 10 minutes on All Things Considered. 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
2: This is The World. I'm Marco Werman. Filipino migration to the west coast of the U.S. dates as far back as the 16th century. But at the turn of the 20th century, it really accelerated as the U.S. colonized the Philippines and made it an American territory. The building of U.S. military bases on the islands and enlistment in the Army and Navy brought large numbers of Filipinos to San Diego. When the servicemen arrived, many of their wives planted gardens to grow the food they ate back home. And today, those gardens are still foundational to San Diego's Filipino community. From KPBS, Elaine Alfaro reports.
3: If you could see me now, the one who said I'd rather be alone.
4: You can often hear Modesta Gunawa Amiling in her backyard before you see her.
5: Oh, instead of talking to my husband because he don't listen, I talk to my plants. Like, oh, you're so beautiful. Good morning.
4: Either singing to the leafy camote tops or complimenting her calamansi fruits.
5: I sing to them too.
6: Can you give us a sample?
5: Oh, yeah. I can sing sad movies. Always makes me cry. That's an old one.
4: Mm-hmm. Gunawa Amiling's garden is part of the collective story of San Diego's Filipino-American community, which is one of the largest in the United States. She grew up in a remote area of Kalinga, Philippines, which had limited access to stores or markets, so her family grew what they ate.
5: While growing up as a kid, our parents don't have to tell us to plant. We are still babies, I think, that we cannot still understand. And we know that when we grow up, they will gonna start doing the soil, dig the soil and plant something for food, for survival.
4: She came to San Diego in 1984 after her husband was stationed at a naval base. Filipino migration to San Diego was heavily influenced by the Navy. Servicemen who were stationed here would petition to bring their wives and children to set up their new life in areas like Paradise Hills and National City. These home gardens speak to a bigger part of Filipino culture that Joanna LaTorre grew up with in her grandparents' house. Then she made it central to her PhD research at the University of Washington.
7: This is just a very important site of cultural reproduction where they're not just growing foods, they're also practicing their culture, a culture of generosity, a culture that they have been practicing since before they got here, is how they are raised, and they continue to do it.
4: These home gardens often have camote, calamansi, lemon, sitaw, and ampalaya, all fruits and vegetables from the Philippines that are foundational to traditional Filipino dishes, like sinigang. Alfonso Villamora also grew up like Gunawa Amiling, growing crops out of necessity.
8: My gardening started even overseas, because that was already in my psyche. Where I grew up, that was something I did, raise vegetables, because self-sufficiency is what our parents taught us.
4: Villamora says access to Filipino fruits and vegetables in San Diego looked a lot different in 1975.
8: Back here, I started growing many vegetables because at that time we had to go to downtown just to buy vegetable meat. There wasn't a whole lot of Oriental outlets.
4: So he'd bring back seeds from the Philippines for his garden. Over the years, his garden has produced camote, calamansi, and more. And his family has grown, too. He has three granddaughters, 6-year-old Eleanor Rigby, 12-year-old Abby Road, and 14-year-old Penny Lane. Yes, you're hearing it right. All inspired by the Beatles.
8: They got a lot of memories. It reminds me that they were part much of this garden, their lives.
4: He set aside their own spaces in the garden. Abbey Road and Penny Lane have their own street signs in the front yard, and Ellie Rigby has her own hideout. Here's how the girls describe the garden. Penny first.
6: I feel like a sense of comfort knowing the garden is like where I basically come from, and like where, like, that's basically the garden that I've lived with my whole life.
4: And Abby.
9: What I feel when I go into the garden, I just feel like really calm because it's all quiet and like peaceful back there.
4: And Ellie.
10: It feels like love coming from a long way.
4: The girls intend to continue the lessons their Lolo taught them in both gardening and cooking. Penny and her sisters dream of the day they'll have their own spaces to nurture and grow, just like their Lolo. For The World, I'm Elaine Alfaro, San Diego.
2: Tomorrow we'll have our final story on the 80th anniversary of the U.S. granting independence to the Philippines. We'll hear how the Filipino community set up institutions in San Diego to stay connected to their homeland. Why does the death of a single person, someone we don't even know, sometimes affect us harder than others? I was asking myself that this morning when I heard that the man behind this voice just died. Irish singer and Oscar-winning composer Glenn Hansard, who bagged the prize for Best Song in a Film in 2008 for Falling Slowly, a duet with Czech-Icelandic singer Markéta Iglova. The film the song is from is Once. It's guy meets girl. He's a busker in the streets of Dublin. Girl has a voice that complements him perfectly, but their love is complicated. That is the beautifully simple story based on Glenn Hansard's experience in the Irish capital singing for tips. From a busker's hardscrabble existence and a small role in The Commitments, Hansard later went on to front the Irish band The Frames, then met Iglova. As a duo, they performed as The Swell Season before making the film Once. It proved so popular that a few years later, Once got the Broadway treatment as a musical and earned 8 Tonys. Glenn Hansard spoke with us just after those wins and said he was overjoyed.
11: Oh, you ask any musician, what do they want? They want an audience. It's not about living in a huge house or living, you know, or, you know, I mean, all those things are great, or having a fancy car or whatever. It's about playing in front of people who actually care to listen.
2: If there is one thought from Glenn Hansard that we should remember him by, it's something he said when he and Iglova won the Oscar for Falling Slowly.
12: This is amazing. Make art. Make art. Yeah, thanks.
2: Make art. Glenn Hansard died outside Dublin in a motorcycle crash. He was 56.

0: 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I'm Marco Werman. Thanks for being with us.
1: 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By the PRX Ambassador Council, whose members include Serena Altschul, John and Kimberly Morch, Christopher Sakara, Jennifer Carroll, Belinda Kiley, Lawrence Hall, and Dan Tauber. The World's theme music is composed by Ned Porter. 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
3: It is just about 4 o'clock central, which means it is time for All Things Considered. I'm Grant Winterer. Thanks for hanging out with me this afternoon. Got a lot to get to in the coming hours, including the Federal Reserve has met to set U.S. interest rates, but this time investors are unsure what to expect with Kevin Warsh, the new Federal Reserve chairman at the helm. We're going to try to get to the bottom of today's decision in just a little bit after the news. And we'll get you up to date on the wildfires in Oregon. They're forcing ranchers to rush cattle to safety. More than 30 fires have torched more than 1 million acres, and most have little or no containment so far. 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Here comes the news.

0: Federal Reserve kept interest rates unchanged today despite pressure to more directly tackle inflation.
1: The Iran war has also driven energy prices higher. We'll bring you the latest.
0: Today is Wednesday, July 29th, and this is All Things Considered from NPR News. I'm Juana Summers.
1: And I'm Sasha Pfeiffer. First to Oregon, where the state is on track for another record wildfire season.
0: Ranchers there are racing to move cattle to safety.
2: Moving cattle around to get them away from the fire areas, but I don't know what they're going to do once the fires are over with. There won't be any grounds to feed them.
1: And the Trump administration continues to roll back protections for national monuments in the American Southwest.
0: That includes Chaco Canyon in New Mexico.
3: Everywhere else, all the way up to Colorado, has already been leased. This is the last few lands. That's what the whole battle is.
1: First, this news.
4: Live from NPR News in Washington, I'm Ryland Barton. Stocks dropped today after a divided Federal Reserve held interest rates steady, but signaled a rate hike could be coming as inflation remains stubborn. This was the second rate-setting meeting led by Kevin Warsh, whom President Trump appointed, hoping he would lower interest rates.
5: My colleagues and I considered the economic shocks of recent years. Strained supply chains arising from the pandemic, military conflicts, energy supply disruptions, substantial increases in tariff rates, and yes, the surge in AI-related investment.
4: Meanwhile, oil prices jumped as the war with Iran continues, reinforcing expectations for a rate hike. A planned vote to advance Todd Blanche's nomination for attorney general appears to be in doubt. Texas Republican Senator John Cornyn called off a scheduled meeting with Blanche today. Cornyn told reporters that the Justice Department has not adequately addressed his concerns about the settlement that gave President Trump and members of his family protection from tax audits. The Trump administration is ending subsidies for Medicare drug plans. NPR's Sydney Lupkin reports some seniors will face higher premiums.
6: Under the Inflation Reduction Act, Medicare started capping patients' out-of-pocket drug spending at $2,000 last year. That change, and others that changed how plans would pay for drugs, meant insurers were on the hook for more money. At first, they didn't know how much more they'd be spending or how high to set premiums. To ease the transition for insurers, the Biden administration created temporary subsidies to stabilize premiums. The subsidies were expected to last 3 years, but are ending a year early at the end of 2026. Dr. Mehmet Oz, who oversees the Centers for Medicare and Medicaid, said on the social media platform X that it's because the subsidies are no longer needed. But the change means beneficiaries could be paying higher monthly premiums next year. Sydney Lupkin, NPR News.
4: Iraqi militias hit by U.S. and Saudi airstrikes today have vowed revenge. They've given the Iraqi government a deadline to respond to the attacks. NPR's Jane Arraf has more.
7: The wave of strikes killed at least 20 fighters, according to the militias. They were buried on Wednesday, mourners at a procession in Baghdad chanting death to America. These are Iranian-backed militias that emerged in a security vacuum after the U.S. invasion of Iraq 2 decades ago. Some are now on the Iraqi government payroll. And while the new Iraqi prime minister has pledged to the U.S. he will rein in the armed groups, no previous Iraqi leader has had much success. A militia group that calls itself the Iraqi Resistance has given the Iraqi government a deadline of next Thursday after a major Shia commemoration to respond to the attacks. Jane Arraf, NPR News, Amman.
4: The Dow fell more than 2% today. This is NPR.
8: Good afternoon. It's 4:04 Central. I'm Grant Winterer with Nebraska Public Media News. While the state's largest solar farm is being built in Lancaster County, commissioners heard criticisms of the lack of solar power being used for county operations. Now the board is moving forward to add solar power to its youth services center. Commissioner Chelsea Johnson brought forward the proposal.
9: We should have more, solar here within the city. So I think it's important to demonstrate that.
8: The county is hoping to use the investment tax credit through the IRS, which means the county will get a 30-40% reimbursement over a maximum 10-year period. First District Representative Mike Flood held a town hall yesterday with attendees pressing him on issues like affordability and the war in Iran. Aaron Bonderson recaps the town hall from Nebraska Wesleyan.
10: In the final 20 minutes of the hour-and-a-half conversation, Lincoln resident Amy Angelis listed the prices of items at the grocery store compared to 2019. She says some have increased by more than 70%.
11: I'm not here to tell you prices aren't high. I want prices to come down, too. I want prices to come down. I also want our borders protected, and I want homeland security. I want to be safe from countries that want to do evil things to us in the United States.
10: On questions of affordability, Flood continually referenced the housing bill, for which he was an original co-sponsor and recently became law. As for the war in Iran, Flood said he wants it to end as soon as possible, but that the U.S. also needs to protect itself and advance military technology. Reporting from Flood's town hall on the campus of Nebraska Wesleyan, I'm Aaron Bonderson, Nebraska Public Media News.
8: University of Nebraska at Kearney Aviation Program will reach new heights this fall through the launch of the Loper Flight Academy. Students used to get their needed flight hours from a Colorado school. Now UNK will have its own flight school. Daniel Smith, director of the aviation program, says it could save students a total of about $3,000.
12: Flight training is expensive. A lot of people drop out of flight training because of the cost. So we're better able to control the cost and drive the cost down for the student.
8: The university is leasing 7 new aircraft for the school, with flight lessons set to start in September. It is a little after 4:06 Central. 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
1: From NPR News, it's All Things Considered. I'm Sasha Pfeiffer.
0: And I'm Juana Summers. The Federal Reserve held its benchmark interest rate steady today, but the vote was not a slam dunk. 3 of the 12 voting members of the committee said they would have preferred to raise rates. The Fed is battling stubborn inflation, which has worsened as a result of the U.S. war with Iran. NPR Scott Horsley is here in the studio with us now. Hi.
13: Hi, Juana.
0: So, Scott, the Fed has now left interest rates unchanged for, I think, 5 meetings in a row, but there was more than the usual suspense today. Tell us why.
13: Yeah, there was. At a lot of these meetings, the outcome is sort of telegraphed well ahead of time, but the new chairman of the Fed, Kevin Warsh, tries to avoid that kind of signaling. He thinks it ties policymakers' hands. So that left markets kind of guessing about what would happen today. Also, the economic news has been somewhat mixed of late. Inflation hit a 3-year high during the spring as a result of the wartime spike in gas prices. Since then, gas prices have moderated a little bit, but we've got renewed fighting in and around the Strait of Hormuz, which has once again sent oil prices climbing. And finally, there's just a range of opinions among members of the Fed's rate-setting committee, which is something Warsh says he welcomes.
14: I asked for a good family fight, and I got one. My view, which you've long heard, is that's the better way to get policy right. That's our North Star.
13: Warsh described the discussion at this week's Fed meeting as collegial and constructive. With 3 regional Fed bank presidents voting to raise interest rates today, it certainly leaves the door open for a possible rate hike at the next Fed meeting in September.
0: Now, Warsh has promised repeatedly that he and his colleagues, they'll get inflation under control. But what is that going to take?
13: It's probably going to take more than jawboning, which is really what we've heard so far. There is kind of a disconnect between the tough talk from the Fed chairman about getting prices under control and the decision not to raise interest rates, which is the Fed's main tool for fighting inflation. Inflation has now been above the Fed's target for more than 5 years. Warsh has been critical about that. He's only been on the job for a couple of months. He did promise to deliver price stability, but he understands he does not have unlimited time.
14: What I hear more broadly from households and businesses, impatience. Deliver it already. We are on the job. We are focused like a laser on making sure we can do it. But the suggestion that we're going to be able to do it with our magic wand is one I want to disabuse you and everyone else of.
13: Part of the challenge here is that the main drivers of inflation have been supply shocks, like the war with Iran, and the Fed's interest rate tool just doesn't do a whole lot to address that.
0: Now, Warsh has promised, as you know, to make other changes at the Fed. What's happening there?
13: Yeah, the chairman's named a number of task forces to make recommendations on things like how the Fed communicates, how it measures the economy, how it deals with economic changes, like the rise of artificial intelligence. And the task forces are made up of economists and business leaders from outside the central bank. Today, Warsh was asked about possible conflicts of interest since, you know, for example, the artificial intelligence task force includes a billionaire investor, Mark Andreessen. Warsh says the groups are merely advisory and that any policy changes will be made by the Fed itself.
14: The comfort that I can give you and your listeners is we're the decision makers. The judgments we're making will be informed by, but not at all determined by, these outside groups.
13: The task forces are expected to make their recommendations by year's end.
0: And Scott, lastly, how did financial markets react to the Fed's move today?
13: Well, not well. The Dow fell more than 1,100 points, and other stock indexes were also down by more than 1.5%.
15: NPR Scott Horsley, thanks.
13: You're welcome.
7: It's only July, and already more than 1 million acres have burned in Oregon. That's putting the state on track for another record wildfire season. The central and eastern parts of the state are the hardest hit. That's where close to 36 major fires are burning. Most aren't even contained. People are evacuating from small towns, and ranchers are racing to move cattle to safety. NPR's Kirk Siegler reports from the Coleman Creek Fire in eastern Oregon.
16: The smoke is thick and acrid in Harper, Oregon, a tiny blip of a cattle ranching town. We're at a roadblock along U.S. Highway 20. Local Mary Thompson and her rancher fiancé look up as a smoke plume covers the brown grass and sagebrush hills. She's frustrated that the news and social media seem to paint these rural fires like there's nothing out here to burn. This is our livelihood, she says.
2: There've been a lot of people around here that chipped in and moving cattle around to get them away from the fire areas and open up their places to house them till they can get the fires under control. But I don't know what they're going to do once the fires are over with, because there won't be any grounds to feed them.
16: They'll have to buy expensive hay. Thompson says beef ranchers rely almost entirely on federal public land for grazing, and it's on fire.
2: Yeah, it's hard. It's really hard. You almost cry. So far, I've been watching. I haven't heard anybody losing any cattle yet.
16: Right now, local ranchers are just focused on fighting the massive fires alongside state and federal crews. There are close to 36 of them. They're chewing across hundreds of square miles of remote and rugged terrain. Many were ignited by lightning strikes on extremely dry land. Terry and Kara Barnes are stuck for now in Harper at Coleman Service Station. Camping nearby and cut their vacation short to try to get home to Western Oregon. They're drinking beer in front of the swamp cooler.
17: Certainly never been trapped where we couldn't go home.
16: They'll now have to drive hours around these fast-moving range fires. Highways and the one freeway linking Eastern Oregon to the coast have been closing on and off with little warning. We talked to Kara Barnes, and it's clear patience is wearing thin after weeks of smoke.
18: I am curious how we're, as a state, fighting our fires.
16: The retired couple also worked for decades in the timber industry, and she echoes a common criticism here in conservative rural Oregon, alleging public lands can be mismanaged.
18: We should be more diligent about being on a fire immediately when it starts.
16: But wildfire resources are currently stretched from here to Minnesota. Next door in Idaho, the National Interagency Fire Center recently went to preparedness level 5, the highest, meaning if another major fire ignites out here, there won't be enough federal resources available to respond. A half hour east of Harper, a semi-truck stacked with hay bales rumbles through the town of Vail. Inside a cafe, some ranchers sipping iced tea don't want to give their names because they say they don't trust the national media. But they give me an earful, alleging that environmentalists are trying to ruin eastern Oregon.
19: They haven't managed a forest for 40 or 50 years. It's logs as high as this building some places. They'd rather burn it.
16: The major wildfires in recent years in Oregon, Idaho, California have largely burned on land owned and managed by the federal government, not states. Some 10,000 Forest Service and Bureau of Land Management jobs, including wildfire prevention staff, have been cut by President Trump since last year. It's also getting hotter and drier with climate change. Last winter, Oregon had its lowest snowpack ever. Larry O'Neill is the state's climatologist.
20: When you get these warmer temperatures, basically the atmosphere just sucks all the moisture out of the landscape much quicker after winter, like during spring and summer.
16: O'Neill says this is what's happening from eastern Oregon to western Europe right now, where in June it started looking as dry as it would normally be in late August. Catherine Randall evacuated on a Red Cross school bus from the small town of Huntington, Oregon, along the Snake River.
21: I just grabbed my computer and a couple other things. I figure, you know, you take a quick look around and it's either going to be there when you get back or it's not.
16: The long-term forecast isn't good for the entire state, so folks are bracing for more go-now emergency texts and dreaded smoke advisories for weeks to come. Kirk Siegler, NPR News, Ontario, Oregon.
3: The Trump administration continues to roll back protections for national monuments in the American Southwest. That includes Chaco Canyon in New Mexico. The National Historical Park preserves ruins of a 1,000-year-old city. President Biden drew a 10-mile buffer zone around it to prevent drilling for oil and gas. President Trump is planning to eliminate that buffer. KJZZ's Gabriel Pietrazio reports.
5: Chaco Canyon is remote.
22: No one lives on these roads, but right now we're sort of in the buffer.
5: Mario Atencio is with the Greater Chaco Coalition, which wants to keep the 10-mile buffer around the park. He says it's needed to protect hundreds of archaeological sites, including fragile stone structures. The oil and gas industry is very active on the private, state, and federal lands here surrounding Chaco.
22: Everywhere else, all the way up to Colorado, has already been leased. This is the last few lands. That's what the whole battle is.
5: Atencio is a member of the Navajo Nation, people who call themselves Diné. But other Diné and the Navajo Nation government support the Trump administration removing the buffer because they could reap royalty payments from petroleum extraction near Chaco. Brenda Jesus is a member of the Navajo Tribal Council. She says President Biden's Interior Secretary, who was Native American and from New Mexico, didn't listen to her government's concerns. Unlike current Interior Secretary Doug Burgum.
23: Just by comparison, Secretary Burgum was very open and sat down to actually listen to Navajo Nation. So the discussion in regards to Chaco went very well.
5: Now other tribes with cultural ties to Chaco that oppose drilling complain their concerns are being ignored. Aaron Sims is general counsel for Acoma Pueblo.
24: Under this current administration, we have not had any visits that involved Pueblo leadership there at Chaco Canyon, and I am not aware of any other visits generally.
5: Earlier this year, the National Trust for Historic Preservation listed Chaco among the 11 most endangered sites in the U.S. Today is the deadline for public comments on the Trump administration's proposal. For NPR News, I'm Gabriel Pietrazio.

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8: Just about 4:20 Central here on Nebraska Public Media. I'm Grant Winterer. Thank you for hanging out with me. Where All Things Considered is coming up in just a little bit, where the United Nations Security Council will begin straw polls tomorrow to whittle down the list of candidates for its next Secretary General. There are 7 candidates in the running so far. Thunderstorms likely across the state tonight, could see some severe stuff in the western third. Lows look like they'll be hovering around the 70-degree mark. A similar picture for Thursday. Highs around 90, storms on and off for most of the day. 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Stay with us.
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9: This is All Things Considered from NPR News. I'm Juana Summers.
10: And I'm Sasha Pfeiffer. During the recent flooding in Texas, breakaway border buoys caused chaos in the Rio Grande. NPR first reported on the Department of Homeland Security's chain of buoys in March. They're designed to deter illegal crossings. But river experts warned back then that they could become a public safety threat during Rio Grande flooding. Texas Public Radio's David Martin Davies has more on the story.
11: In mid-July, a slow-moving weather pattern delivered several consecutive days of extraordinary rainfall across south and central Texas, causing multiple rivers to flood, including the Rio Grande. The high water was the first major test of the Department of Homeland Security's floating border wall installed to deter illegal immigration.
12: The buoys were definitely in the water, could not be retrieved, and were on their way down the Rio Grande.
11: That's America Garcia-Graywall, co-director of the Frontera Federation, a binational community organization. She watched as the orange 15-foot-long, 4-feet-high cylindrical aluminum buoys headed downstream. Each weighs about a ton. They forced the city of Eagle Pass to temporarily close its 2 international bridges. Most of the buoys had been on land in a staging area and were swept into the river, but some buoys had been installed and anchored to the riverbed, and these broke free. In a statement, Customs and Border Protection said the buoys were under the control of a contractor and CBP had not taken possession of them. Currently, CBP has not responded to questions about possible changes to the buoys. CBP would not provide an official count of the number of free-floating buoys, but it's estimated to be about 600, according to Tricia Cortez, executive director of the Rio Grande International Study Center.
13: It's such a fiasco.
11: Cortez said many of the buoys that ended up on the Mexican side of the river were salvaged by Mexican citizens and sold for scrap metal. Cortez had warned about the buoys when the Trump administration announced Operation River Wall in January. DHS said it would install over 500 miles of interconnected buoys in the Rio Grande as a barrier to illegal immigration.
13: All of this was already predicted our organization commissioned a risk assessment of the wall and buoy system.
11: Their study concluded that during a river flood, the buoys could break free and could slam into critical infrastructure, and that's what happened in Laredo. The city declared an emergency, shut down its international bridges, and sent first responders to the river to try to protect critical locations. At a press conference on Monday, Laredo Mayor Victor Trevino said the top concern was protecting the city's water system.
14: The Rio Grande is our primary source of drinking water. If our water intake facility were compromised, Laredo has approximately only 8 hours of water storage.
11: And he called on the Trump administration to rethink the buoys.
14: Our request is straightforward. We respectfully ask the appropriate federal agencies to conduct a comprehensive reassessment of the buoy deployment program before additional deployment decisions are made.
11: Democratic Congressman Henry Cuellar, also at the press conference, said the situation with the buoys happened because Congress isn't holding DHS accountable.
15: You cannot provide $260 billion without any oversight. They got that from there, from the $260 billion, $46.5 billion went for the border wall and for buoys.
11: Cuellar said because illegal immigration has been reduced, the buoys aren't needed.
15: They went down 96% without a single buoy being deployed in the water.
11: Cuellar pointed out that the July flood was moderate. He warned that the Rio Grande can have extreme flooding. This time

0: producer James Mastromarino. He recommends a challenging but rewarding action game. It's called Saros.
1: It always comes back to this.
2: You crash land with a bunch of corporate survivors on this incredibly hostile planet named Carcosa. And the world is constantly resetting around you. For some reason, you can come back death after death and fight these H.R. Giger monsters. Yet the rest of your team back at the base is just slowly spiraling into madness.
1: Every time the sun dies, madness reigns.
2: What I love about Saros is that it is like a high-octane action thriller, but it is also very committed to an intimate tragedy and a cosmic horror. And it unites all of those things in a really satisfying package that rewards deep investment. So if you're the sort of gamer that really wants to pry into something and master its systems and understand its world, Saros is so rewarding.
3: My name is Angelique Silva, and I'm an operations manager for the New York Bureau. I chose Splatoon Raiders. I'm a longtime Splatoon fan, and this was the game I was most looking forward to all year. So in Splatoon, it's a third-person shooter, and you're not shooting bullets, you're shooting ink. You're shooting paint. You can splash the floor with ink, and then you change from your kid mode into your squid mode, and you can travel through the ink to go up walls or, you know, avoid enemies. Splatoon is super stylish. Like, it has this sort of punk, street, edgy sort of thing going for it. There's really quite nothing like it. Each game, they sort of started to make the single player campaign, which was a minor thing, a little bit more interesting. And I feel like this game is a culmination of all those like little experiments coming together to create this like really amazing single player experience. They just really like knocked it out the park.
4: My name is Suzanne Nguyen, and I'm the Up First newsletter editor. I chose a game called Esoteric Ebb. Play as like a hapless cleric who must investigate the bombing of a tea house 5 days before your fantasy city's first democratic election. And as you're trying to solve this mystery, you're also forming your own political opinion. So at the end of the game, you get to cast a vote in the first democratic election in your city. And you can choose to be a capitalist or a socialist. You can try to become like a mad dictator and try to get people to vote for yourself. And all the parties have their own fantasy names, but they somewhat correspond with real-world politics as well. I am not a person who plays video games all the time. I would say I can't press more than 2 buttons at the same time playing a video game, and I even find it difficult to have to move my head and my body separately, which are like very basic controls for most video games. For someone who might get stressed out playing real-time action video games like me, this is perfect because you can take your time. So I would say it's for the person who might not like real-time action and for people who love puzzles and mysteries.
0: That was NPR's Suzanne Nguyen speaking about Esoteric Ebb. We also heard from NPR's James Mastromarino about the game Saros and NPR's Angelique Silva, who told us about Splatoon Raiders.
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6: Apple TV's adaptation of Cape Fear streams its final episode this week. Actor Javier Bardem has won praise for his cerebral take on Max Cady, the manipulative bad guy with vengeance on his mind. You are so creepy in this show.
7: I love Why? Being creepy. Why not being creepy?
6: My conversation with Javier Bardem tomorrow on Morning Edition from NPR News.
8: 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We're bumping up against 4:30 Central here on Nebraska Public Media. Grant Winward, thank you so much for hanging out with me this afternoon. Let's keep it going. Coming up on All Things, the increasing cost of cars is transforming a time-honored county fair tradition, the demolition.

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1: Back in the day, not too long ago, you could find a car out in the pasture for $200-$300, and you'd be able to, you know, put a little bit of money, maybe $100 into it to get it ready.
0: We'll be crashing one in Osceola. That's in about 15 minutes here on Nebraska Public Media. Thunderstorms likely across the state tonight. Could be some severe stuff in the western third. Lows look like they'll be hovering around the 70-degree mark or so for most of the state. Similar picture for Thursday. Highs around 90, possibly hotter for the panhandle. Storms on and off for most of the day from the looks of things. 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
2: Live from NPR News in Culver City, California, I'm Dwayne Brown. President Trump is once again changing his tune about the administration's next move with Iran, saying it's our turn following last night's surprise attack on a U.S. base in Jordan.
3: We're going to be hitting them very hard because it's our turn to hit them. They know it's coming. They're asking us not to do it. But, they tried shooting it last night. So we had five rockets shot going 8,500 miles an hour. And all five rockets were knocked down to the ground. But they nevertheless took a shot. So it's our turn. And we'll see if we get there with an agreement at some point. But we're going to hit them very hard.
2: The Iranians insist that despite what Trump's been saying about ongoing talks to end the conflict, there are no negotiations. With just a few months before the midterm elections, polling shows most Americans disapprove of the war with Iran as Trump's approval rating hits an all-time low. The administration has announced a policy to prohibit what it calls dangerous gain-of-function research. NPR's Jonathan Lambert says scientists worry that move could also prohibit beneficial research.
4: Gain-of-function research involves altering an organism to give it new abilities. The approach has helped scientists better understand how viruses cause disease and has helped develop cancer treatments. But it can be risky. Administration officials, including Health Secretary Robert F. Kennedy Jr., have long said, without clear evidence, that such research likely caused the COVID-19 pandemic. There's already oversight of gain-of-function research in the U.S., but the Trump administration is going further. It's stopping funding for any research that has the risk of making a biological agent more dangerous. But critics of the policy argue that it's overly broad and could potentially hamper a large swath of basic biological research. Jonathan Lambert, NPR News.
2: Stocks finished lower on Wall Street. This is NPR. Japan's prime minister says at least 18 people are confirmed dead after a magnitude 7.1 earthquake hit the country's southwest region yesterday. NPR's Seiyun Gong reports authorities are still trying to assess the extent of damages.
5: Kumamoto Prefecture has experienced more than 100 aftershocks over the past day. Some flights were canceled for the second day, and bullet train services remain suspended. The number of deaths is expected to grow, as many people rescued from the rubble are in critical conditions. Dozens more have been injured. The largest casualties happened in a shopping mall and a factory that partially collapsed. Additional people in both locations are still unaccounted for. Prime Minister Sanae Takaichi vowed to do everything to save more lives, saying the ongoing rescue mission is a race against time. Seung Gong, NPR News, Seoul.
2: Stifling triple-digit temperatures in France are complicating firefighting efforts to contain a massive blaze four times the size of Paris. The wind-driven fires have forced nearly a quarter of a million people from their homes in France, while two firefighters have died on the Greek island of Crete. Severe wildfires have been raging across parts of southwestern Europe, particularly France and Spain, since July 1st. Oil prices jumped as stocks finished lower on Wall Street. This is NPR.
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0: It is a little bit after 4:30 Central here on Nebraska Public Media. I'm Grant Winterer. Thanks for hanging out. More All Things is coming up in just a little bit, where dozens of people who grew up around Philadelphia learned decades later they shared the same biological father, who is a pioneering infertility doctor. Many of them have bonded, and they've created a family of sorts and held reunions. We're going to see what some of those conversations are like around the potato salad in just a few minutes here on Nebraska Public Media. Thunderstorms likely across the state tonight. Lows in the 70s or so. Similar picture for Thursday. Highs in the 90s. 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
8: 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I'm Sasha Pfeiffer.
9: And I'm Juana Summers. There is new evidence that federal immigration agents in Los Angeles used derogatory and racial slurs to describe Latinos who they were targeting in recent immigration raids. The slurs are heard in body cam footage that is now a part of a federal lawsuit accusing ICE and Border Patrol agents of racial profiling as they search for immigrants to detain. NPR's Adrian Florido joins us now, and a note that we will hear some of those slurs in this segment. Hi, Adrian.
10: Hi, Juana.
9: So these body cam videos from immigration agents, tell us what they show.
10: Well, the videos are from last year, and they show the agents carrying out the aggressive immigration raids that have become a hallmark of President Trump's deportation campaign. But these videos also capture agents' conversations inside their vehicles as they're driving around L.A. looking for people to arrest. And you hear them using slurs to talk about the people they're targeting.
11: Jesus Christ, dude. I think they did get quite a few.
10: In this video, two agents are talking about an operation that has just finished.
11: I checked one guy's ID.
12: Did you?
11: Yeah.
12: There was a guy, I'm pretty sure he's wet. He was just sitting in that minivan.
10: He says there was a guy, I'm pretty sure he was wet, just sitting in that minivan. And wet, Juana, is short for wetback, mm-hmm. a racial slur for immigrants from Mexico. And listen to how these agents in a different video talk about someone they've just spotted in a car.
13: There's one right there.
14: Hey, great talk. Hey. Del Rio, Curacao.
13: It looked like a tonk in the driver's seat.
14: Probably was.
9: Adrian, did I hear him there say tonk?
10: Yeah, tonk is a term that immigration agents have been known to use for migrants. It refers to the sound of an agent's flashlight when it hits a migrant's head. In the past, Border Patrol supervisors have forbidden agents from using this term because it's derogatory. But tonk shows up several times in these body cam videos. In this video, two agents are speaking in a mix of Spanish and English, and they're celebrating having just gotten, quote, a tonk.
13: How do you turn off the camera?
10: The man arrested in that operation was later released. He was a U.S. citizen.
9: Mm. And how have these videos come to light?
10: Well, a federal judge in Los Angeles ordered the government to turn agent body cam video and text messages over to the ACLU as part of its lawsuit against ICE and Border Patrol. Last summer, the ACLU and other groups sued, alleging that agents are racially profiling, stopping and arresting people just because they look Latino. I spoke with Myra Joaquin, one of the ACLU's attorneys in this case.
15: We now know the only evidence that those agents used to stop an individual was to racially profile and to identify people on the street who appeared to look Latino and working class.
10: The government has argued in court that its agents decide who to stop based on many factors and say they don't racially profile. But Joaquin says these videos and other evidence that they've submitted in this case show that agents really are just choosing people who look Latino.
9: Now, Adrian, if I recall correctly, this case did come before the Supreme Court last year, and the court's conservative majority sided with the Trump administration. Is that right?
10: Yeah, that's right. The high court ruling lifted some temporary restrictions that the L.A. judge had placed on ICE and Border Patrol. Justice Brett Kavanaugh wrote that agents are allowed to use race as one among other factors. That Supreme Court ruling, though, did not stop this lawsuit from moving forward. And the ACLU says these videos strengthen their case that race is the main factor agents are using, and they want the judge in L.A. to order agents to stop using race and to document why they are stopping people.
9: And last thing, Adrian, how has the Trump administration responded to this new evidence?
10: No, the Department of Homeland Security sent me a very short statement that said in part, quote, our agents are focused on protecting the American people, not entertaining performative outrage.
9: NPR's Adrian Florido, thank you.
10: Thank you.
8: The United Nations Security Council is going to begin straw polls tomorrow. The plan is to whittle down a list of candidates for UN Secretary General. There are seven candidates in the running to replace Antonio Guterres. His term ends at the end of this year, and diplomats are hoping they can agree on a replacement soon. NPR's Michelle Kellerman reports.
16: The president of the UN General Assembly, Germany's Annalena Baerbock, has been hosting public interviews of the candidates, and most took part in a town hall last week.
17: The person we choose will not only be the face of this house of humanity, but also its custodian.
16: A former assistant secretary of state who focused on UN affairs, Esther Brimmer, says she's been impressed by the open debates.
18: This process is much more transparent and visible to the public, which is a good thing, that it helps more people, should they do so, to and want to tune in, to understand more about what this institution does.
16: The UN Charter does not spell out exactly how a Secretary General is selected, but there's an informal regional rotation, and most see this as Latin America's turn. There's also a big push to have a woman at the helm for the first time, though the State Department tells NPR the U.S. will not prejudge a candidate based on, quote, immutable characteristics. It also says it wants a Secretary General focused on peace and security, not on, quote, absurd politicized woke ideology. One front runner is Rafael Grossi of Argentina, who runs the UN's nuclear watchdog. At the town hall, he touted his negotiations over the fate of a nuclear power plant caught in the middle of Russia's war against Ukraine.
19: We have negotiated six ceasefires to be able to do indispensable repairs that would prevent a major accident.
16: A former vice president of Costa Rica and a top UN trade official, Rebecca Greenspan, says she too helped negotiate a deal between Russia and Ukraine to open up a shipping route for grain in the Black Sea.
20: For people around the world not to suffer the consequences of the regional conflict. And we can do the same in the Strait of Hormuz.
16: The wars in Iran and Ukraine and the inability of the Security Council to resolve them were major topics at last week's town hall with the candidates. A former foreign minister of Guyana, Carolyn Rodriguez-Burkett, says the world needs an active Secretary General.
21: I'm not oblivious to the geopolitical situation, but one thing the Secretary General does not have the luxury of doing, and that is not trying.
16: There are two candidates from Africa, former Senegalese President Macky Sall, and a new entry from Uganda, a longtime UN diplomat, Alara Otunu. From Latin America, former Chilean President Michelle Bachelet is also in the running. So too is Maria Fernanda Espinosa, a former foreign minister of Ecuador.
22: Our responsibility is to make the UN relevant again.
16: More candidates could still enter the race, even as the Security Council begins a series of straw polls to whittle down the list. Esther Brimmer, who's now with the Council on Foreign Relations, is a bit worried that it might be hard for the permanent five members to agree on anyone.
23: You do not want the five just to go for like the lowest common denominator, least offensive person.
16: Eventually, the Security Council will send its preferred candidate to the General Assembly for a final vote. The Council's president says the goal is to make sure there's enough transition time before Antonio Guterres' term ends at the end of the year. Michelle Kellerman, NPR News, the State Department.

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1: This is Nebraska Public Media News. I'm Jackie Areta. It's during the dog days of summer when crowds of Nebraskans line the fences to watch a county fair tradition, demolition derbies. But as Grant Winter reports, what seems like a cheap hobby is starting to add up.
2: Tyler, do you have the money bag?
3: When the Polk County Fairgrounds in Osceola trades the songs of Eastern Meadowlarks for Waylon Jennings and the smell of hay for motor oil, it means one thing: Demolition Derby Night. It's a holiday in its own right. Once a year, knobbled tractor tires, patched up spares, and forklift donuts, bald and dense, limp their way from trailer beds to a growing inspection line. Between the 30 or so cars in the pit, you'd be lucky to find a single set of matching tires. For a lot of drivers, that's the thrill, seeing what you can throw together and how or if it'll run.
4: Something about being able to build it, going out and like looking at your creation kind of deal and be like, wow, you know, we're out here kind of deal. And
3: that's Noah Torek, a familiar face at the Osceola Demolition Derby. It's his fifth. He dangles out of the driver's side window of a 2000 Chevy Impala. Its doors are streaked with familiar red and white stripes, and white stenciled stars are splashed across its blue hood. He adjusts the knot of a matching bandana tied around his forehead.
4: Same thing in like racing. When I was out there on a track or in an arena, you don't think about anything else. You're out there to have fun, you know. You don't have to worry about bills or whatnot, and you know, you're just out there to have fun.
3: Torek's an ex-stock car racer, a hobby he was priced out of about 5 years ago. He's since turned to Demolition Derby as a cheaper alternative, but the rising costs of used cars and parts have started to pinch this hobby, too.
4: Yeah, that plays a big factor, because back in the day, not too long ago, you could find a car out in the pasture for $200, $300, and you'd be able to, you know, put a little bit of money, maybe $100 into it to get it ready kind of deal. So, but now, since the price of cars and everything just gone up, it's just people are like, oh, I don't want to do it anymore because, you know, it's just expensive to do it.
3: Jordan Doey's seen it firsthand. She and her husband have been involved with the state's Demolition Derby circuit for decades and have been major promoters in the sport for almost 10 years.
5: If you were barely making it before, you had to let your hobby go. We have seen drivers turn over because of it.
3: She says derby drivers and engineers are always on the hunt for the sturdier steel-framed cars from the 1990s and earlier, but
5: at some point, we're going to run out of cars to run.
3: Newer models, she says, have prompted safety concerns for derby organizers. They've had to rewrite safety rules as lighter weight vehicles increasingly dominate the circuit. Most aren't made with a steel frame and need to be reinforced at minimum with door plates, fabricated armored fuel tanks tucked under the front seats, and a steel brace running from the windows over the top of the car, fittingly, or maybe ominously, called a halo.
6: So in case you get rolled over, you don't crumple inside of it.
3: That's Connor Youngdahl, an Osceola teenager who's been entering derby since he was 14. He stands next to a newer model Chevy, or what's left of it. Its jet black, snarling front end looks like it could make a Toblerone of a Jersey barrier. All those new modifications mean finding extra materials, labor, and time for derby drivers, which he says means one thing: more money. That could keep future generations out of the sport altogether.
6: A lot of the younger kids that are trying to do it, they won't get into it because they can't afford to go buy a $1,500 car and then a $300 fuel tank and all the metal that goes into it, a $300 bumper. It's getting harder and harder to get into it when you're younger.
3: But Scott Angel believes in the power of engineering. He's been the announcer of the Osceola Derby for years, and in the off-season, he deals in auto parts. He says that prices have certainly increased, but teams are adapting. They're becoming even more resourceful with each passing year.
7: The derby world is some of the smartest engineers you'll ever see in the world because of the things that they can create to get around rules or to make a car bend in a certain way or fold different ways. And there's definitely method to their madness and everything they do.
4: Yeah, that's what I was doing when I got in the car.
8: Wires, where's your knife?
3: After inspection, members of Noah Torek's team make final preparations before the run. The team moves down a checklist left in barely legible Sharpie right on the driver's side door. The scattered stars on the Impala's hood are met with the business end of a 10-pound sledge, again and again. Saws whir to life and sever pipes, only to see them re-anchored seconds later by an impact wrench. Plastic debris is cast aside, as are the husks of roll upon roll of duct tape. The afternoon swells with the sounds of the manic and imprecise surgery of veteran enthusiasts on a time crunch. It's the intricate fervor of a NASCAR pit where the only sponsor is ingenuity, and it doesn't stop there. Like most of the engineers, Torek keeps his costs down by taking most of the build into his own hands, especially when it comes to welding.
2: Self-taught, more or less.
4: I went to school for a little bit, but I'm not certified or anything like that.
3: Between splashes of gasoline into the steel cube of a fuel tank underneath his driver's seat, he crunches a quick number and counts himself lucky this year.
4: Somebody asked me how much money I had into it. I had $56, and that's all spray paint. The rest of it was scrap metal from my shop.
3: From somewhere between the method and the madness at the Polk County Fairgrounds in Osceola, Nebraska, I'm Grant Winterer, Nebraska Public Media News.
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0: 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I'm Juana Summers.
1: And I'm Sasha Pfeiffer. Earlier this year, 8 siblings gathered at a beachfront resort in Fort Lauderdale for a reunion.
2: Good to see you.
1: Like you see at some get-togethers, this family makes t-shirts. Bryna, a retired college professor, hands them out.
3: Someone take a picture of Joe with his t-shirt.
1: The t-shirts feature a photo of their father. He's a bald man with glasses.
4: Rather pleasant picture. Thin lips, of course.
1: This is Gil Brodsky, another sibling. He reads the speech bubble next to his father's mouth.
4: It says, Gilbert was my favorite.
1: The t-shirt is a joke in more ways than one. Gil never knew his biological father. Neither did anyone else at the table. Until a decade ago, none of these siblings knew any of the others existed. And yet, here they are at a family reunion, but not like one you've ever heard of. This is the story of a secret family, a group of strangers who uncovered a decades-old deception. Then, out of that, built genuine family bonds, turning what could have been a catastrophe into something affirming and meaningful. NPR's roving national correspondent Frank Langfitt spent the last year interviewing 18 family members as they told their story for the first time. We'll be telling it over the next 3 days on All Things Considered. Frank takes the story from here.
5: I'm going to begin with Bryna. She's 65, grew up in the Philadelphia suburbs. Like some other people you'll hear from in this story, Bryna doesn't want NPR to use her full name to protect the privacy of family members. For Bryna, the discovery of her secret family began with a question. Who am I related to? Bryna's mother was adopted. In 2014, when Bryna took a DNA test, she expected to find relatives she'd never heard of on her mother's side, and of course, to see some familiar names of relatives on her father's side. But when the results came back, she didn't recognize a single name.
6: I don't recognize anyone, like no one.
5: Where were her cousins on her father's side? Why weren't they there? There was more.
6: I think there are like 4 or 5 people who were listed as close relatives.
5: Close enough to be half-siblings, but neither of her parents had other children. Bryna wondered who these people were and thought, was she the target of some kind of scam?
6: I kept thinking, this is really sophisticated, and how much money do they actually think they're going to get from me? It's, you know, this is crazy.
5: Despite her initial distrust, Bryna connected with some of these supposed half-siblings. They were as baffled as she was. Bryna realized this wasn't a trick. A number of the half-siblings told Bryna they were donor-conceived. Could the same be true for her? Bryna and a half-sibling named Kathy decided to share their raw DNA with an independent research geneticist to figure out how they were connected.
6: It was 3 o'clock in the morning when I received a text message from her. I hope I'm not waking you. There is no other possibility except that you and Kathy have the same father. I don't know who the father is, but I am 100% sure.
5: Bryna was stunned.
6: I went into a panic, and I felt like I was sinking. And then the question was, where am I in the universe? And I had a desperate need to find out.
5: As far as Bryna knew, she had 2 biological parents, her mother, who had passed away, and her father. So Bryna called her dad, who was then in his 80s.
6: The question I asked is, did you and mom have any help with fertility treatment back when I was conceived? And my father's very good at, he was a master. If he didn't want to deal with something, he would deny it. And he basically said, you know, oh, I don't know. Maybe your mother did something that I don't know about. And I just thought, okay, there it is.
5: Bryna now knew the man who had raised her, whom she'd called dad for 5 decades, he wasn't her biological father. She became determined to find out who was. And along this journey, she'd get a lot of help. As the months and years passed, more half-siblings appeared through DNA websites such as 23andMe and Ancestry.com. David Staskin, a fellow half-sibling, is a urological surgeon in Boston. He, too, took a DNA test and remembers reading the results.
7: I get up and I look at the thing. Half-brother, half-sister, half-brother, half-sister, half-brother.
5: Eventually, they discovered 64 half-siblings, all with the same biological father. The actual number is probably much higher. only a small percentage of Americans have taken a consumer DNA test. One of the siblings, John Lowell, is an actuary. He estimates the total number of siblings could be 400 or more. Bryna created a private Facebook page for the growing group. Figuring out who their father was tough, but there were clues. All the half-siblings had been born in and around Philadelphia between 1945 and 1971. Most grew up in Jewish families. A genetic cousin got in touch with the half-siblings. More than a year of sleuthing and blind alleys followed. They learned the donor was a doctor. And the cousin had a realization. Diane, a half-sibling and author who lives in Boston, explains.
8: He had an uncle who was a world-renowned male infertility specialist. And he just had a feeling that this could be the missing link.
5: The specialist's name was Dr. Charles Charney. Charney was an Ivy League-educated, pioneering medical researcher. He'd served as the senior attending urological surgeon at what was then Albert Einstein Medical Center in Philadelphia. The half-siblings needed to confirm it was Charney. The problem? He'd been dead for years.
8: But he had a living daughter.
5: This is Diane again.
8: So they call the daughter. They say, "Hi, we think your father..." And she basically says, "I don't want to have anything to do with you guys. This is ridiculous, da-da-da-da-da."
5: I reached out to Charney's daughter several times. She never responded. The half-siblings brainstormed. How could they confirm it was Charney without his daughter's cooperation?
8: They're so overthinking this. So I finally said, "Look, does this woman have any kids?" "Yeah." "Do you know their names?" "Yeah." I said, "Well, give us the names and let's all go on LinkedIn and see if we know anybody connected to these guys."
5: Diane found she had a friend who'd gone to law school with one of Charney's two grandsons. The law school grandson did not take a DNA test, but his brother did.
8: He did 23andMe, and he was connected to us. And that's kind of how it all got confirmed. I think there was some just plain old relief. I mean, this was a long process.
5: But there was so much more to come.
8: It was a mystery story. Okay, so we have a name now. Who was this person?
1: That was reporting by NPR's Frank Langfitt. Tune in tomorrow, same time, to find out who was Charles Charney.
9: I think he was a bit eccentric. I mean, it must have been sitting somewhere in his mind that what he did was odd.
1: How did this work?
8: What they were told was, "We are going to take your sperm and we're going to give it a boost."
1: And what might have driven him? Come back tomorrow for more of the story.
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13: Just about 5 Central already on Nebraska Public Media. I'm Grant Winterer. Thanks for hanging out. We've got more All Things Considered coming up after the news here, where Democrats are sensing a chance to win back the Senate majority. But the debate about the direction of the party is intensifying, and nowhere is that tension more fraught for their voters than in Michigan. We'll take you there after the news. Don't go anywhere.
14: Michigan is as purple as it gets, and I think us being in Macomb County, we are as purple gets.
15: Democrats sense a chance to win back the Senate majority, and that's intensifying the debate about the direction of the party.
10: Today is Wednesday, July 29th, and this is All Things Considered from NPR News.
15: I'm Sasha Pfeiffer.
10: And I'm Juana Summers. Iran has fired at U.S. targets in Jordan, and the American military is calling it a surprise attack.
15: Also, Dr. Anthony Fauci pleads the fifth at a Senate hearing where he's accused of covering up the origins of the pandemic.
16: Given the background of this, where they've made obvious threats to try to prosecute him, I don't see that he had any real choice.
10: Plus, how to catch this week's meteor shower.
15: And a new book looks at parts of the world that are fault lines for brewing conflicts.
17: They're the kind of weak spots. They're where the geopolitical edges fray.
10: First, this news.
18: Live from NPR News in Washington, I'm Ryland Barton. Dr. Anthony Fauci invoked the Fifth Amendment and declined to answer dozens of questions during a Republican-led committee hearing about the COVID-19 pandemic. Kentucky Republican Senator Rand Paul criticized Fauci's handling of the pandemic and accused him of lying about the virus's origins, which Fauci denies. The infectious disease specialist says Paul has an obvious obsession with calling for his prosecution. Stocks slumped after a divided Federal Reserve held interest rates steady despite concerns about inflation, NPR's Rafael Nam reports.
19: Although 9 members of the panel that sets interest rates voted to keep them on hold, 3 voted for a hike. Fed Chair Kevin Warsh said at a news conference that having different views on monetary policy is not a bad thing, and said he welcomes debate.
20: It was a real family fight. My view, which you've long heard, is that's the better way to get policy right. That's our North Star.
19: But stock markets dropped, while bond markets also reacted negatively. Most investors believe now that a rate hike is coming this year, as the war with Iran helps drive up energy costs. But divisions at the Fed can also signal uncertainty about what to do about inflation, and that's a concern for investors. Rafael Nam, NPR News.
18: President Trump wants to revamp Dulles International Airport outside Washington, D.C. NPR's Deepa Shivaram reports voters are showing concern about what Trump is focusing on.
21: A new poll from CNN shows that Americans disapprove of Trump's various construction projects, like the White House ballroom and the reflecting pool on the National Mall. 58% say they feel dissatisfied or angry about them. The same poll shows that 73% say that Trump hasn't paid attention to the country's most important problems. Still, Trump is forging ahead with trying to reconstruct Washington Dulles International Airport.
22: In the end, you're going to end up with, I think, maybe the best airport and one of the biggest airports anywhere in the world. And it's going to be a great thing for Washington, D.C.
21: Trump says he might need approvals from Congress, but he thinks construction could begin next spring. Deepa Shivaram, NPR News, The White House.
18: Crews are battling wildfires that broke out a week ago in Spain, NPR's Miguel Macias reports.
23: The fire in the region of Madrid remained stable overnight. That is, as tens of thousands of neighbors are allowed to return home. However, the ongoing fire in the region of Castellón is still not under control, after burning nearly 25,000 acres and forcing the evacuation of more than 10,000 people. Prime Minister Pedro Sanchez visited the Central Command facilities in the region of Madrid this morning. He sent a positive message, but also warned about the risks. He said there are 10 active wildfires in Spain at the moment. Sanchez asked citizens to continue to be extra careful during the ongoing heat wave, which is forecast to last until Sunday. Miguel Macias, NPR News, Seville, Spain.
18: It's NPR.
13: Good evening. It's 5:04 Central. I'm Grant Winterer with Nebraska Public Media News. Second District Congressman Don Bacon and Nebraska agriculture organizations met today to discuss trade. Macy Byers reports.
24: The Trump administration has chosen to renegotiate the USMCA, a trade pact between the three countries, every year for the next 10 years instead of permanently extending it. President of the Nebraska Soybean Association, Lucas Miller, says that will fuel uncertainty and instability in the ag business.
25: It's real input prices for farmers. It's the price
0: that we sell our commodities for. It has a real effect on people. What are you going to tell those 10,000 people that rely on this agreement to keep the economy running in Nebraska?
24: Mexico and Canada are the top export destinations for Nebraska ag products, creating $2 billion in export revenue for the state and about 10,000 jobs in 2025. Reporting from Omaha, I'm Macy Byers for Nebraska Public Media News.
13: The aviation program at the University of Nebraska at Kearney will reach new heights this fall. Jolie Peel has more on the Loper Flight Academy.
2: Students at the University of Nebraska at Kearney used to get their flight hours through a Colorado school. Now UNK will have its own flight school. Daniel Smith, director of UNK's aviation program, says students could save about $3,000.
3: If we really want to grow this program and we want it to be one of the premier programs in the country, then we need to own and operate the flight school. We need to do it ourselves. We need our own aircraft. We need to be able to control the costs. We need to be able to control the student outcomes.
2: The university is leasing 7 new aircrafts. There will be a ribbon cutting on August 20th with flight lessons starting in September. I'm Jolie Peel, Nebraska Public Media News.
13: Nebraska men's basketball coach Fred Hoiberg hopes a more challenging non-conference schedule will push the Huskers this upcoming season. In a schedule unveiling today, the team said it will play 4 power conference opponents outside their usual Big Ten play. The Huskers will meet up with 14 teams in total before they start their conference season. The men's team looks to repeat its success found last year when the team made history with a new wins record and got to the Sweet 16 of the March Madness tournament. 6 Central, Nebraska Public Media.
15: This is All Things Considered from NPR News. I'm Juana Summers.
1: And I'm Sasha Pfeiffer. Democrats have spent 2 years in the political wilderness, but they're now feeling cautiously optimistic about turning things around in the midterms. And that has only intensified debate about the direction of the party. Nowhere is that debate more fraught than Michigan, where Democrats are weighing 2 candidates for a crucial Senate seat. Ahead of next week's primary, NPR congressional reporter Sam Greenglass visited 2 Democratic clubs outside Detroit discussing the way forward.
4: Warren, Michigan is where designers dream up new Chevys and Buicks for General Motors, where the sprawling Warren truck plant churns out Jeeps, and where the Dovetail coffee shop serves up espresso and wraps.
6: Everyone knows the owner, Mike. It defines community.
4: And this community is an important one, says Alyssa Diebold, a millennial artist who chairs the Macomb County Democrats.
6: Michigan is as purple as it gets, and I think us being in Macomb County, we are as purple gets.
4: So it makes sense that the 2 millennial Democrats vying for an open Senate seat, Congresswoman Haley Stevens and former public health official Abdul Al-Sayed, have both campaigned at the Dovetail. Stevens is a former Obama administration staffer who flipped a suburban House seat in 2018. She's endorsed by retiring Senator Gary Peters and Governor Gretchen Whitmer. Al-Sayed ran the health departments in Detroit and Wayne County and is backed by Senator Bernie Sanders and Representative Alexandria Ocasio-Cortez.
25: You have candidates that are very different. And I think what happens is this passion has just become so big.
4: Air Force veteran Joel Rutherford worries the primary is tearing Democrats apart. It doesn't help that the race has become a proxy for so many debates Democrats are wrestling with. Establishment versus insurgent, progressive versus more moderate, new media versus old.
26: How do we marry that? I don't know that we can marry it. And then we're going to be in big trouble.
4: Susan Heyer, a grandma of 5, is still undecided after hoping for a candidate who could bridge those divides. Rutherford is supporting Al-Sayed and thinks about his choice this way.
25: We're not going to get everything we want, but we have to at least try. And what frustrates me is I see too many electeds that are afraid to try because they're more worried about getting reelected.
26: I don't know that those in charge of our country have done anything to make my life better.
4: Diebold says for many members, this is the prevailing sentiment right now.
6: People are pissed. This is not working for the majority of people. Gas is expensive. Groceries are expensive. Healthcare is insane.
4: And she says it's not always leftist politics motivating voters hungry for something new. In affluent neighboring Oakland County, Debbie Rosenman is also hearing frustration. Frustration that elected Democrats' approach to fighting President Trump is not working.
5: They're saying, oh my God, how in the hell did we end up like this? We've got to fix this.
4: Like Diebold, Rosenman sees a dynamic more complicated than where a Democrat falls on the ideological spectrum. She says Michigan Senator Alyssa Slotkin, a moderate Democrat, frames it as fight versus flight.
5: It's not moderate versus progressive. She believes it's people who are going to buck the system and fight, or people who are going to stay and do the same old, same old.
4: Rosenman chairs the Birmingham Bloomfield Democrats. We met during their summer social at a tap room with a chalkboard menu filled with Michigan beers like
5: Petoskey Horny Monk, Keweenaw Blood Orange, it's from the Upper Peninsula. Coconut
4: the club is
5: rum.
4: Pretty split in the primary, and Rosenman says some are still torn. I asked what else is making this so tense.
5: We have not said the I word, but Israel is a very big factor. It's just very hard. And I don't like that it has become the central issue because, by golly, we're on fire in this country.
4: The debate has become so fierce in part because of sizable Jewish and Arab communities here. The pro-Israel lobbying group AIPAC is also spending millions to boost Stevens and oppose Al-Sayed, who supports ending military aid to Israel and has made calling out corporate money in politics a key message. Alan Wolf says Democrats are blessed with two strong candidates, but he believes Stevens is the one who can beat Republican Mike Rogers this fall.
7: You cannot win in Michigan without being able to sway independents. Haley is a fairly middle-of-the-road candidate who can actually do that.
4: Wolf's friend Craig Spangler says Al-Sayed's push for Medicare for All might be nice, but taking back the Senate is paramount.
8: For me, it is all about, as Alan and I have talked about before, preserving democracy.
7: The Supreme Court has given the president almost unlimited power. It requires a Democratic majority to hold the president in check.
4: Wolf says he's not convinced the nation can draw inferences from what happens in Michigan. But many will, especially now that Michigan is hosting an early presidential primary in 2028. Back at the Dovetail, Joel Rutherford says he knows one thing for sure.
25: If the Democrats, hopefully, take the Senate and take the House, they better do something, okay? People better see some real change. If they don't, 28, it's almost not going to matter then who the candidates are.
4: And Rutherford says Democrats cannot win if they don't come together. Sam Greenglass, NPR News, Metro Detroit.
9: After a five-day pause in attacks between the U.S. and Iran, Iran has fired at U.S. targets in Jordan. The U.S. military called it a surprise attack. President Trump said the U.S. would hit back hard. This while the U.S. and Saudi Arabia have hit Iranian-backed security forces that are on the Iraqi government payroll. NPR's Jane Raff is following events and joins us now from Jordan. Hi there.
11: Hi.
9: Jane, let's start there with Jordan, where you are. Tell us what happened there today.
11: Well, the U.S. and Iran paused those attacks to give diplomacy a chance, meaning messages were being exchanged through mediators. But early Wednesday, which is Tuesday evening, U.S. time, Iran fired ballistic missiles at U.S. military installations on Jordanian bases. One of them, Iran said, was a military command and control center. So CENTCOM, the U.S. military, said this was a surprise attack. And President Trump told Fox News, in words we frankly cannot repeat on air, that the U.S. would give Iran a beating. So there is a lot of waiting here for another escalation in this conflict.
9: And at the same time here, the U.S. and Saudi Arabia launched attacks in Iraq. Saudi Arabia does not normally get directly involved in it. Also seems surprising, given that the Iraqi prime minister was just in Washington about 2 weeks ago. What has been going on there?
11: Yeah, well, first, I think we have to understand who the Iraqi prime minister is and isn't. Ali al-Zaidi is a political outsider, appointed prime minister just 2 months ago. And like President Trump, he's a businessman. He's not necessarily someone militia leaders are going to pay attention to. Now, Saudi Arabia blames the Iranian-backed militias in Iraq for attacks on their oil infrastructure. And this was retaliation that took the form of a wave of airstrikes in at least seven different places that killed what the militia said were at least 20 fighters. It's important to understand some background here. So some of these militias are officially part of Iraqi security forces. And that is a dynamic that goes back to after the U.S. invaded Iraq in 2003. And there was a security vacuum that eventually resulted in Iran and these Iran-backed groups becoming an integral part of Iraqi security and Iraqi politics. So fast forward till now, and the U.S. has pressed successive Iraqi governments to rein in these militias affiliated with Iran, but it is hugely difficult, even if they wanted to.
10: So Jane, tell us then, what is happening in Iraq now?
11: Well, Prime Minister Zaidi, Ali al-Zaidi, is in an almost impossible position because he can't completely distance himself from Iran because there are so many Iraqi factions and political parties that are allied with him. He says he doesn't want Iraq to be used as a launching pad, but he can't really do much about it. And as might be expected, anger against the U.S. is growing. There were funerals today for some of those killed. Fighters and supporters with flags chanted, "Death to America, death to traitors." Iran's semi-official media said the dead included four Iranian Revolutionary Guard members, and Iraqi officials have condemned the attacks as an infringement on sovereignty.
10: And I know it's hard to predict, but Jane, what's likely to happen next?
11: Well, Fox News quotes Trump as saying he coordinated the attacks on the Shia militias with the Iraqi government, which is extremely unlikely since it would be political suicide and probably a threat to the prime minister's life had that been the case. But we are already seeing repercussions. The Iraqi prime minister has apparently canceled a planned trip to Saudi Arabia. And the Islamic Resistance in Iraq, a compilation of these Iranian-backed militias, says it has set a deadline of next Thursday for the Iraqi government to respond to the U.S.-Saudi aggression, as it calls it.
10: NPR's Jane Arraf in Jordan. Jane, thank you.
11: Thank you.
12: It's that time of the summer when going outside and looking up into the night sky will give you a chance to spot some colorful meteors.
14: There's a pair of meteor showers, the Southern Delta Aquarids and the Alpha Capricornids.
10: That's Robert Quimby. He's an astronomy professor at San Diego State University and director of the Mount Laguna Observatory. He says both of these showers, which happen annually, are reaching their peak tomorrow, Thursday night into Friday. That's usually when you'd be able to see them in their full splendor.
12: But there's a challenge this year, a full moon.
14: That's going to make it hard to see because the full moon produces a lot of light and the meteors are faint. So it will be possible to see some of the brightest meteors from these events, but you're not going to get all of the meteors that you would if it was dark.
10: Quimby says if you're in a place like Florida or Hawaii, you'll get the best view.
12: Still, wherever you are in the country, it may be worth taking a look. You'll just have to work around the moon.
10: Quimby recommends looking straight up.
14: You'll still catch the brightest meteors that are streaking overhead.
12: And if you're wondering when is the best time to look, Quimby would normally tell you to go later in the night or in the early morning hours.
14: But the moon is going to be low on the horizon after sunset because it's a full moon.
10: So this year, head outside early, right after sunset at the beginning of the night.
12: And if you aren't able to see anything tomorrow night, you've got more chances this summer. The Perseid meteor shower is currently active too, and its peak will be in August.

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9: It is about 10 minutes from 5:30 Central here on Nebraska Public Media. I'm Grant Winterer. Thanks for hanging out this evening. Coming up on All Things, Dr. Anthony Fauci invoked the Fifth Amendment at a Senate hearing today. The hearing was called by Kentucky Senator Rand Paul, who has repeatedly accused Fauci of covering up the origins of the COVID-19 pandemic. We'll also get you up to speed on the wildfires that continue to burn across Colorado. They're getting dampened a little bit by rains, but it's been dry for so long out there that they're having much less of an impact than previous years. Stick around for that and a whole lot more. This is Nebraska Public Media.
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10: From NPR News, this is All Things Considered. I'm Juana Summers.
11: And I'm Mary Louise Kelly. Damascus in 2011 was the equivalent of Sarajevo in 1914. Let me read that again. Damascus in 2011 was the equivalent of Sarajevo in 1914. The reference being to the 1914 assassination of Archduke Franz Ferdinand in Sarajevo, the spark that led to World War I. Well, comparing that upheaval to the capital of Syria a century later, that's one of the more provocative arguments in a new book by Hannah Lucinda Smith titled Hinterlands. Smith is a veteran foreign correspondent for the Times of London and The Economist, among others. She spent years reporting from the Middle East and the Balkans. Her book explores whether it's in hidden conflicts unfolding right now in little-noticed border areas that a new world order may be taking shape. Hannah Lucinda Smith, welcome.
12: Thank you very much for having me.
11: Define hinterlands.
12: So the hinterlands that I go to in the book are places that sort of sit on the fringes and have always sat on the fringes previously of empires, and in particular the Ottoman, Russian, Persian, to an extent British empires, and now on the fringes of spheres of influence. So the two spheres in particular that I look at in the book are the Russian sphere of influence under Vladimir Putin and the Turkish sphere of influence under Recep Tayyip Erdogan, but also the West as well, broadly, imperfectly the West. I would say the West as in sort of centered around two organizations, which are the European Union and NATO. Mm-hmm. The hinterlands are the places that are sort of pulled between for a number of reasons.
11: Yeah. I kept, as I was reading, I had my pen out and I was circling words like overlooked, neglected, backwaters. They keep appearing over and over in your pages. But you argue that we overlook or neglect these areas at our peril. Why?
12: Precisely for the reason that they are dynamic. They're the kind of weak spots. They're where the geopolitical edges fray. It doesn't take much in these places for small conflicts to start. And anyone who kind of looks at geopolitics and studies conflicts knows that small conflicts can be incredibly dangerous. Places like Nagorno-Karabakh, this is a territory in the Caucasus. Some of your listeners probably will have heard of it actually because it was in the news in recent years because the conflict re-erupted there between Armenia and Azerbaijan. But it's a conflict that's been sort of ongoing on and off since the fall of the Soviet Union. It's never been solved. And a lot of these hinterlands are in similar conditions, particularly places in the Balkans, in Bosnia and in Kosovo. Obviously, there was the breakup of Yugoslavia in the 1990s, the very bloody breakup of Yugoslavia. Peace deals stopped those wars, but they didn't actually create peace. They created this sort of, very imperfect stasis, which is just really, really sort of fertile ground for leaders like Vladimir Putin or to a certain extent Recep Tayyip Erdogan to go and kind of make mischief and cause the West problems.
11: Yeah. So when I introduced you, we laid out the comparison. Damascus, Syria in 2011 is Sarajevo in 1914. Just take me there. Remind us, what was happening in Damascus in 2011?
12: So it feels a very long time ago now, doesn't it? 15 years, but it sort of feels like a different era. At the end of 2010, there was this eruption of popular protests across the Arab world, starting in Tunisia, then going into Egypt, then into Libya. And Syria was a bit of a holdout. You know, people thought, okay, the regime of Bashar al-Assad is a strong one. It won't crumble in the same way. In early 2011, those protests came to Damascus. I was actually there. I witnessed some of those first protests in the Syrian capital. And very, very quickly, that descended into a civil war. And from there, again, quickly, into a global proxy war in a way that the conflicts in other places such as Libya

0: And it became this confrontation, this global confrontation of the type that we really haven't seen since the end of the Second World War. Of course, we've had conflicts. We've had conflicts in Europe. But if people want to try and understand where the invasion of Ukraine came from in 2022, look back to 11 years earlier in 2011. That's where it started.
1: Fascinating. So that's the parallel to the period before the First World War, that this was the moment, and then suddenly the whole world is going to fracture along fault lines that we weren't even looking for.
0: Exactly. And, things, it's not as if Vladimir Putin suddenly in 2011 decided that he was going to start, pursuing a muscular policy to try and regain what he sees as, Russian territories, or that, Recep Tayyip Erdogan in Turkey was suddenly going to become a whole lot more problematic for NATO, which, of course, Turkey is a member. These things have been building for a while. New alliances have been forming. Russia had been building its kind of, sphere of interest and its own almost rival bloc to the West. Putin had been complaining for some years about NATO's expansion. But this was, I would say, the spark. This is what really brought that war into the open. And when we talk about war in the 21st century, and there's a whole other dimension, what we term hybrid war, things like cyber attacks, misinformation, the use and abuse of sanctions, the use of sanctions busting. These are all things that really started escalating after the outbreak of the Syrian conflict.
1: I mean, this is impossible to answer, impossible to predict, but how different might the map of all of the hinterlands that you track in your book, how different might it look, say, I don't know, 25 years from now?
0: It could look completely different. And here's the thing, this is what, as humans by nature, we tend to do. We look at our current situation and we sort of think that that's a permanent situation. Particularly a country like the US, which has been, in terms of its borders, very stable for a very long time, the UK as well. And we forget that actually borders can be very dynamic things. And the problem is, redrawing borders is not just drawing a new line on the map, it's changing the realities for people on the ground. Border changes are never without trauma, without tension, and potentially without conflict.
1: It's the journalist Hannah Lucinda Smith. Her new book is Hinterlands: The New Cold War Brewing at the Peripheries of the West. Thank you very much. This was fascinating.
0: Thank you so much.

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1: Apple TV's adaptation of Cape Fear streams its final episode this week. Actor Javier Bardem has won praise for his cerebral take on Max Cady, the manipulative bad guy with vengeance on his mind. You are so creepy in this show.
2: I love being creepy. Why not being creepy?
1: My conversation with Javier Bardem on the next Morning Edition from NPR News.
3: Start your day with that story and a whole lot more with Nebraska Public Media's Dale Johnson from 4 to 9 Central. It is a few seconds before 5:30 Central here on Nebraska Public Media. I'm Grant Winterer. Thanks for hanging out with me for All Things Considered. We'll have more of it in just a little bit, where we'll be looking at how volunteers at a senior living community and digital natives, so the younger folks, so to speak, find common ground through a unique school program. That story is coming up in just a little bit. Thunderstorms are likely across the state tonight. Could be some more severe stuff in the western third. Lows are looking like they'll hover around the 70-degree mark, and a similar picture's on the horizon for Thursday. Highs around 90, possibly a little bit toastier in the panhandle, and we will have storms on and off for most of the day, but it should clear out by evening. 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Here comes the news.
4: Live from NPR News in Culver City, California, I'm Dwayne Brown. On Capitol Hill, the scientist

0: who helped lead the nation's COVID-19 response, was subpoenaed to testify under oath by Republican Senator Rand Paul of Kentucky, who has had a long antagonistic relationship with Dr. Anthony Fauci and his role in guiding the federal response.
1: Publicly, Anthony Fauci promoted the theory that the virus arose naturally, while privately, he was well aware of a mountain of evidence suggesting the virus originated in the lab. The American people deserve answers. The American people deserve to know why dangerous research was funded by NIAID in a totalitarian country, in a lab that lacked acceptable safety standards.
0: Fauci has become a polarizing figure and declined to answer more than 100 times, relying on the Fifth Amendment. Senator Paul says he'll now seek a vote next week on contempt of Congress charges. The top spokesperson for the Department of Homeland Security, Lauren Biz, will soon make a move to a new role as a deputy secretary at the White House, press secretary. NPR's Amanda Bastillo reports the change comes as immigration remains a top priority.
2: Biz began her tenure at DHS at the start of the Trump administration. She has been one of the top spokespeople for the messaging on President Trump's immigration policy agenda and mass deportation goals. Her new role will bring her to the White House. It's unclear who will replace her at DHS. Over the last several months, new Homeland Security Secretary Mark Wayne Mullen has brought on his own staff with the goal of turning down the focus on immigration enforcement tactics. Ximena Bustillo, NPR News, Washington.
0: Well, oil prices jumped and stocks finished lower across the board on Wall Street after the Fed left its key interest rate unchanged as the Iran war ramps up. You're listening to NPR News. China has opposed a move by the U.S. Department of Defense to add more Chinese research institutes on a sanctions list. NPR's Jennifer Pack reports the list includes both military and civilian universities.
3: The updated blacklist includes China's People's Liberation Army academies and prestigious universities, Fudan and Shanghai Jiaotong. These Chinese institutions, 88 in total, along with dozens more from Russia and Iran, could threaten U.S. national security, says the Pentagon. China's Commerce Ministry says the U.S. is overstretching the concept of national security and politicizing research cooperation. It says China will take all necessary measures to safeguard the interest of Chinese research institutions and support normal technology exchanges. The move means Pentagon funds cannot be used for research collaborations with those on the blacklist. Jennifer Pack, NPR News, Beijing.
0: Well, people are still getting their coffee fix from Starbucks as sales, both in the U.S. and globally, rose nearly 8% between April and June. The company CEO says it's further proof that the coffee giant's turnaround efforts are working. Over the past year, Starbucks has hired more baristas during rush times and used technology to serve stores as well as mobile orders. Shares of Starbucks were up nearly 8% on Wall Street today. I'm Dwayne Brown. This is NPR News.
4: It is just after the news here on Nebraska Public Media. I'm Grant Winterer, so we're looking at a couple minutes or so after 5:30, according to my clock. More All Things Considered is coming up after this, where we're going to be looking at how volunteers at a senior living community and digital natives, so the kids who've been brought up around technology pretty much all their lives, are finding common ground through a unique school program. That story is just in a little bit here. Thunderstorms likely across the state tonight. Could be some severe stuff in the western third from the looks of things. Lows seem like they'll hover around the 70 degree mark. And a similar picture for Thursday. Highs around 90 with storms on and off for most of the day. Might be a little bit toastier in the panhandle. 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
6: This is All Things Considered from NPR News. I'm Juana Summers.
7: And I'm Sasha Pfeiffer. Dr. Anthony Fauci appeared this morning for a hearing convened by Kentucky Senator Rand Paul. The senator chairs the Homeland Security Committee, and he accuses Fauci of covering up the origins of the COVID-19 pandemic. Paul and other Republicans asked Fauci many questions along those lines, but Fauci declined to answer. He invoked his Fifth Amendment right to not incriminate himself. NPR's global health correspondent Jonathan Lambert watched the hearing, and he's here with us in the studio to recap it. Hi, John.
8: Hi, Sasha.
7: So give us a recap also of why was Fauci testifying today?
8: Yeah, so last month, Senator Paul subpoenaed Fauci to appear as part of an ongoing investigation into the origin of the COVID-19 pandemic, and he showed up. Paul has long used Fauci as a foil in railing against the pandemic response, and they have a history of sparring at these things, and at the start, it seemed like we might be in for a replay. Senator Paul opened by rehashing claims he's made before about Fauci covering up evidence of a lab leak in China. He's also made new allegations that stem from over 1,000 pages of Fauci's private notes that Paul released over the weekend.
7: And run through some of those allegations with us.
8: Yeah, there are many. Here's basically how Senator Paul summarized it.
1: Publicly, Anthony Fauci promoted the theory that the virus arose naturally, while privately, he was well aware of a mountain of evidence suggesting the virus originated in the lab.
8: Scientists I've spoken with dispute that characterization. They say that the senator is cherry-picking examples from early in the pandemic when there was a lot of confusion and scientists were constantly updating what they were thinking based on new evidence. Now, most virologists think that evidence supports the virus jumping from an animal to a human, not from a lab.
7: What did Fauci say about the allegations against him?
8: Well, he opened by noting how he's appeared at hearings like these and answered questions over 200 times during his career. But then he accused Senator Paul of being obsessed with him, pointing in part to the release of his diary.
9: The only conclusion I can reach is that the sole reason he is calling me before this committee is to get me to say something, anything, that could vindicate his repeated public pledges that I end up, in his words, quote, behind bars.
8: He said on the advice of his lawyers that he would invoke his rights under the Fifth Amendment.
7: But Jonathan, I recall that before former President Biden left office, he issued a preemptive pardon to Fauci. Am I remembering that correctly?
8: Yes, you are remembering that right.
7: So does that pardon not protect him?
8: It protects him from anything that he might or might not have done during his time in office, but not afterwards. And at the time, Fauci said that there were no possible grounds for any criminal investigation of him, but that he appreciated the pardon because of the very intense threats against him and his family. And I talked to Stanley Brand, a law professor at Penn State, about all of this. He says that the hearing might have been aimed at getting Fauci to trip up and commit perjury. Any statement that he makes that might conflict with, say, the hundreds of pages of private notes just released could constitute perjury, and that wouldn't be covered by the pardon. So he says pleading the Fifth makes sense.
10: Given the background of this, where they've made obvious threats to try to prosecute him even before the hearing, I don't see that he had any real choice.
7: So because Fauci pleaded the Fifth, does that mean the hearing was quite short?
8: No, it went on for nearly 3 hours. Senator Paul and Republican lawmakers asked repeated questions about various threads of the lab leak hypothesis. Senator Lankford from Oklahoma seemed to blame Fauci for the spike in measles cases this year, pointing to missed vaccinations during the pandemic. But after each question, Fauci declined to answer. And at one point, Fauci's lawyer even tried to say something, but Senator Paul shut him down and ultimately had him removed.
7: So where does the process go from here?
8: So Senator Paul has vowed repercussions for Fauci's silence. He says that he's planning to hold a vote in the committee next week on whether to hold Fauci in contempt of Congress.
7: And you may be covering that, too, back to tell us about it next week.
8: Maybe.
7: That is NPR's global health correspondent, Jonathan Lambert. Thank you.
8: Thank you.
6: After a month of runaway wildfires, summer monsoon rains are now arriving in the Mountain West. Those storms are often a mixed blessing. The benefits can be offset by dry lightning that starts new fires and erratic winds that stoke the flames. And this year, monsoons are struggling to make up for a dry winter. Sam Brash of Colorado Public Radio reports.
11: Colorado's fire season really kicked off at the end of June, and there's still about a dozen big wildfires burning here. That includes the Willow Fire in the state's central mountains. On a recent overcast morning, a resupply helicopter took off from a local airport. Inside is hot breakfast for a backcountry firefighting crew. A month ago, authorities here nearly had to evacuate Leadville, a historic mining town nearby. Now there are only a few wisps of smoke in the distance. Eddie Garcia, a spokesperson for the Federal Fire Management Team, says that's thanks to the low cloud cover.
12: Like, you know, like those old school Weber grills, right? So when you have that lid on there, it's more controlled, right? When you open it up, the fire goes up.
11: The morning clouds also hint at afternoon rain, driven by the North American monsoon. The weather pattern delivers summertime moisture to the southwestern U.S. Its arrival this year is helping firefighters strengthen containment lines and snuff out hotspots. But some storms are better than others.
13: What we would like to see is several hours of light precipitation.
11: Joe Gausward is a National Weather Service meteorologist on the Willow Fire. In a school taken over by the fire team, he watches a laptop for incoming storms. His forecasts detail potential benefits and hazards, lightning, erratic winds, or the risk of too much rain.
13: A flash flood warning for a burn scar is not your typical flash flood warning. It only takes maybe a quarter to a half an inch of rain for that land to get moving because you've lost all the vegetation.
11: Flood risk now looms over the Mountain West due to the monsoon.

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are experiencing a little bit of what you might call technical difficulties here at Nebraska Public Media. Hope we will get those resolved as soon as possible. And in the meantime, we'll be playing a little bit of music for you, starting after Hungry Like the Wolf by Duran Duran. We'll follow this up with Mark Anthony Joseph Morrison's immense hit, number 2 in the United States. It's Return of the Mac.

just about 6 o'clock Central here on Nebraska Public Media. We're having a little technical difficulty here, but we'll get you back to All Things Considered as soon as we can. Stick around.

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You're listening to Nebraska Public Media. I'm Grant Winterer. We will have more All Things Considered coming up in just a little bit. We are experiencing a couple technical difficulties for the moment, but appreciate you hanging in there. This we're listening to, of course, is the backbeat of a De La Soul track from 1993. It's Ego Trippin' Part 3. Maybe we'll dig into the vault here and see if we can't find the other two. This is Nebraska Public Media. We'll get you back to All Things Considered as soon as we possibly can. Thank you so much for hanging in there with us.

You're listening to Nebraska Public Media. I'm Grant Winterer. We'll get you back to more All Things Considered as soon as we possibly can. We are experiencing a little bit of a technical hiccup right now. We just heard What Was the Beat from Ego Trip in Part 3 by De La Soul. Before that, we heard the full network ID, which you can catch at the top of every hour here on Nebraska Public Media. And then before that, I think it was Return of the Mac by Mark Morrison. Right now, it's London Calling by The Clash, or at least the instruments the boys are playing. We'll dig into the archives and see what kind of fun stuff we can scare up as far as our music beds go in just a little bit. It'll be an adventure for all of us. Stay with us.

That was the karaoke rendition of London Calling by The Clash. I'm Grant Winterer. You're listening to Nebraska Public Media. We'll be digging through the music archives while we sort out some technical difficulties. So we'll play bed upon bed until we can get all things considered back up and running. Don't go anywhere.

You're listening to Nebraska Public Media. I'm Grant Winterer. We'll get you back to more All Things Considered in just a little bit, as soon as we can. We're sorting out some technical difficulties right now. So currently, we are going through the Music Bed archives to see what's there. Maybe blow off a little dust on some of these heaters. Stay posted. We will keep spinning for the time being. Don't go anywhere.

That was awesome. That, of course, was the backing track to Buffalo Stance by Nene Cherry, produced by Mark Saunders, who is an English record producer who actually worked with The Cure and Tricky, a bunch of other super cool English artists. I'm Grant Winterer. We're listening to Nebraska Public Media, spinning a few music beds while we hash out some technical difficulties. Hopefully, we can get you back to All Things Considered in just a little bit. So hopefully, you can stay with us while we kind of work through the evening. Don't go anywhere.

This is Nebraska Public Media. I'm Grant Winterer. Get you back tomorrow, all things considered, as soon as humanly possible. We are working out a few technical difficulties, but right now we are listening to The Beat from 93 Till Infinity by Souls of Mischief. It's the title track off of their eponymous 1993 record. And boy, does it go. We'll get you back to that and whatever else we can dig through the Music Bed archives right here on Nebraska Public Media. Stay with us.

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1: 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I'm Juana Summers.
2: And I'm Sasha Pfeiffer. During the recent flooding in Texas, breakaway border buoys caused chaos in the Rio Grande. NPR first reported on the Department of Homeland Security's chain of buoys in March. They're designed to deter illegal crossings. But river experts warned back then that they could become a public safety threat during Rio Grande flooding. Texas Public Radio's David Martin Davies has more on the story.
3: In mid-July, a slow-moving weather pattern delivered several consecutive days of extraordinary rainfall across south and central Texas, causing multiple rivers to flood, including the Rio Grande. The high water was the first major test of the Department of Homeland Security's floating border wall installed to deter illegal immigration.
4: The buoys were definitely in the water, could not be retrieved, and were on their way down the Rio Grande.
3: That's America Garcia-Graywall, co-director of the Frontera Federation, a binational community organization. She watched as the orange 15-foot-long, 4-feet-high cylindrical aluminum buoys headed downstream. Each weighs about a ton. They forced the city of Eagle Pass to temporarily close its two international bridges. Most of the buoys had been on land in a staging area and were swept into the river, but some buoys had been installed and anchored to the riverbed, and these broke free. In a statement, Customs and Border Protection said the buoys were under the control of a contractor and CBP had not taken possession of them. Currently, CBP has not responded to questions about possible changes to the buoys. CBP would not provide an official count of the number of free-floating buoys, but it's estimated to be about 600, according to Tricia Cortez, executive director of the Rio Grande International Study Center.
4: It's such a fiasco.
3: Cortez said many of the buoys that ended up on the Mexican side of the river were salvaged by Mexican citizens and sold for scrap metal. Cortez had warned about the buoys when the Trump administration announced Operation River Wall in January. DHS said it would install over 500 miles of interconnected buoys in the Rio Grande as a barrier to illegal immigration.
4: All of this was already predicted. Our organization commissioned a risk assessment of the wall and buoy system.
3: Their study concluded that during a river flood, the buoys could break free and could slam into critical infrastructure, and that's what happened in Laredo. The city declared an emergency, shut down its international bridges, and sent first responders to the river to try to protect critical locations. At a press conference on Monday, Laredo Mayor Victor Trevino said the top concern was protecting the city's water system.
5: The Rio Grande is a primary source of drinking water. If our water intake facility were compromised, Laredo has approximately only 8 hours of water storage.
3: And he called on the Trump administration to rethink the buoys.
5: Our request is straightforward. We respectfully ask the appropriate federal agencies to conduct a comprehensive reassessment of the buoy deployment program before additional deployment decisions are made.
3: Democratic Congressman Henry Cuellar, also at the press conference, said the situation with the buoys happened because Congress isn't holding DHS accountable.
6: You cannot provide $260 billion without any oversight. They got that from there, from the $260 billion, $46.5 billion went for the border wall and for buoys.
3: Cuellar said because illegal immigration has been reduced, the buoys aren't needed.
6: They went down 96% without a single buoy being deployed in the water.
3: Cuellar pointed out that the July flood was moderate. He warned that the Rio Grande can have extreme flooding. This time there were no injuries and no damage, but next time it could be much worse. For NPR News, I'm David Martin Davies in San Antonio.
1: A few times a year, we ask some of our staff here at NPR to tell us about their favorite video games. Today, we start with NPR gaming editor and Here and Now producer James Mastromarino. He recommends a challenging but rewarding action game. It's called Saros.
7: It always comes back to this.
8: You crack.

0: tragedy and a cosmic horror. And it unites all of those things in a really satisfying package that rewards deep investment. So if you're the sort of gamer that really wants to pry into something and master its systems and understand its world, Saros is so rewarding.
1: My name is Angelique Silva, and I'm an operations manager for the

0: you know, avoid enemies. Splatoon is super stylish. Like, it has this sort of punk, street, edgy sort of thing going for it. There's really quite nothing like it. Each game, they sort of started to make the single player campaign, which was a minor thing, a little bit more interesting. And I feel like this game is a culmination of all those like little experiments coming together to create this like really amazing single player experience. They just really like knocked it out the park.
1: My name is Suzanne Nguyen, and I'm the Up First newsletter editor. I chose a game called Esoteric Ebb. Play as like a hapless cleric who must investigate the bombing of a tea house 5 days before your fantasy city's first democratic election. And as you're trying to solve this mystery, you're also forming your own political opinion. So at the end of the game, you get to cast a vote in the first democratic election in your city. And you can choose to be a capitalist or a socialist. You can try to become like a mad dictator and try to get people to vote for yourself. And all the parties have their own fantasy names, but they somewhat correspond with real world politics as well. I am not a person who plays video games all the time. I would say I can't press more than 2 buttons at the same time playing a video game, and I even find it difficult to have to move my head and my body separately, which are like very basic controls for most video games. For someone who might get stressed out playing real-time action video games like me, this is perfect because you can take your time. So I would say it's for the person who might not like real-time action and for people who love puzzles and mysteries.
2: That was NPR's Suzanne Nguyen speaking about Esoteric Ebb. We also heard from NPR's James Mastromarino about the game Saros and NPR's Angelique Silva, who told us about Splatoon Raiders.
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4: Apple TV's adaptation of Cape Fear streams its final episode this week. Actor Javier Bardem has won praise for his cerebral take on Max Cady, the manipulative bad guy with vengeance on his mind. 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
6: You can catch that and so much more tomorrow morning from 4 to 9 Central on Nebraska Public Media. Just about 6:30 Central already on Nebraska Public Media. This afternoon has just flown by. I'm Grant Winterer. Thanks so much for hanging out with me this evening. Coming up on All Things, the increasing cost of cars is transforming a time-honored county fair tradition, the Demolition Derby.
7: Back in the day, not too long ago, you could find a car out in the pasture for $200, $300. And you'd be able to, you know, put a little bit of money, maybe $100 into it to get it ready.
6: We'll be crashing one in Osceola. That's in about 15 minutes here on All Things Considered. Thunderstorms likely across the state tonight. Could be some more severe stuff in the western third. Lows look like they'll be hovering around the 70-degree mark across the board. Similar picture for Thursday. Highs around 90, possibly hotter in the panhandle. And storms on and off for most of the day. 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Don't go anywhere. Here comes the news.
8: Live from NPR News in Culver City, California, I'm Dwayne Brown. A rough day on Wall Street with the Dow losing about 2% of its value after the Federal Reserve left its key interest rate unchanged for the fifth straight time, while leaving the door open to raise rates in the coming months as the war in Iran and the new round of tariffs pushes consumer prices higher. Here's Fed Chair Kevin Warsh.
9: My colleagues and I considered the economic shocks of recent years. Strained supply chains arising from the pandemic, military conflicts, energy supply disruptions, substantial increases in tariff rates, and yes, the surge in AI-related investment.
8: But it was not a unanimous vote to hold interest rates steady today. 3 Fed members said they believe rates should go up now. likely reinforcing expectations for rate increase at the next Fed meeting in

0: in September. Well, the extreme heat dome hovering over much of the South earlier this week has now brought dangerously high temperatures to parts of Arizona, California, and Nevada. NPR's Scott Newman reports on the risk of heat stroke.
1: Douglas Cassa, CEO of the Corey Stringer Institute at the University of Connecticut, says the early warning signs of heat stroke include dizziness, headache, nausea, and fatigue. Prevention is key. That means lots of water or drinks with electrolytes and wearing light-colored, loose-fitting clothing. But if someone does fall ill to heat stroke, Cassa says there's a simple and effective protocol to follow.
2: It's cool first, transport second.
1: He says people need to be treated in the first 30 minutes to prevent death and have the best outcome. That means before an ambulance arrives. Immediate immersion in cold water is the way to go. He says even a lake or a stream is a good option. Scott Newman, NPR News.
0: You are listening to NPR News. An independent investigation details sexual abuse at a prominent boarding school and summer camp for the arts over seven decades. Ed Ronco has more from Interlochen Public Radio.
3: Interlochen Center for the Arts has operated for nearly a century in northern Michigan. 2 years ago, an alumna told the school's administration that a faculty member sexually abused her in the 1970s. The investigation lists 70 instances from the 1950s until the 2010s, involving 47 adults. None work at Interlochen anymore, and about a third of them are dead. Interlochen President Trey Devi.
4: We can do the right thing. We can apologize for the harm that happened here, and we can do the right thing by sharing our commitment to get even better.
3: Devi says in the last 25 years, Interlochen has developed methods for students to report abuse and has trained faculty and staff to report problems. For NPR News, I'm Ed Ronco in Interlochen, Michigan.
0: Stifling triple-digit temperatures in France are complicating firefighting efforts there to contain a massive blaze four times the size of Paris. The wind-driven fires have forced nearly a quarter of a million people from their homes in France, while two firefighters have died on the Greek island of Crete. Several, or rather severe, wildfires have been raging across parts of southwestern Europe, particularly France and Spain, since July 1st. This is NPR.
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8: This is All Things Considered from NPR News. I'm Sasha Pfeiffer.
9: And I'm Juana Summers. There is new evidence that federal immigration agents in Los Angeles used derogatory and racial slurs to describe Latinos who they were targeting in recent immigration raids. The slurs are heard in body cam footage that is now a part of a federal lawsuit accusing ICE and Border Patrol agents of racial profiling as they search for immigrants to detain. NPR's Adrian Florido joins us now, and a note that we will hear some of those slurs in this segment. Hi, Adrian.
10: Hi, Juana.
9: So these body cam videos from immigration agents, tell us what they show.
10: Well, the videos are from last year, and they show the agents carrying out the aggressive immigration raids that have become a hallmark of President Trump's deportation campaign. But these videos also capture agents' conversations inside their vehicles as they're driving around LA looking for people to arrest. And you hear them using slurs to talk about the people they're targeting.
11: Jesus Christ, dude. I think they did get quite a few.
10: In this video, two agents are talking about an operation that has just finished.
11: I checked one guy's ID.
12: Did you?
11: Yeah.
12: There was a guy, I'm pretty sure he's wet. He was just sitting in that minivan.
10: He says, there was a guy, I'm pretty sure he was wet, just sitting in that minivan. And wet, Juana, is short for wetback, mm-hmm. a racial slur for immigrants from Mexico. And listen to how these agents in a different video talk about someone they've just spotted in a car.
13: There's one right there.
14: Hey, great talk. Hey. The real QR code.
13: It looked like a tonk in the driver's seat.
15: Probably was.
16: Adrian, did I hear him there say tonk?
10: Yeah, tonk is a term that immigration agents have been known to use for migrants. It refers to the sound of an agent's flashlight when it hits a migrant's head. In the past, Border Patrol supervisors have forbidden agents from using this term because it's derogatory. But tonk shows up several times in these body cam videos. In this video, two agents are speaking in a mix of Spanish and English, and they're celebrating having just gotten, quote, a tonk.
17: How do you turn off the camera?
10: The man arrested in that operation was later released. He was a U.S. citizen.
16: Mm. And how have these videos come to light?
10: Well, a federal judge in Los Angeles ordered the government to turn agent body cam video and text messages over to the ACLU as part of its lawsuit against ICE and Border Patrol. Last summer, the ACLU and other groups sued, alleging that agents are racially profiling, stopping and arresting people just because they look Latino. I spoke with Myra Joaquin, one of the ACLU's attorneys in this case.
18: We now know the only evidence that those agents used to stop an individual was to racially profile and to identify people on the street who appeared to look Latino and working class.
10: The government has argued in court that its agents decide who to stop based on many factors and say they don't racially profile. But Joaquin says these videos and other evidence that they've submitted in this case show that agents really are just choosing people who look Latino.
16: Now, Adrian, if I recall correctly, this case did come before the Supreme Court last year, and the court's conservative majority sided with the Trump administration. Is that right?
10: Yeah, that's right. The high court ruling lifted some temporary restrictions that the L.A. judge had placed on ICE and Border Patrol. Justice Brett Kavanaugh wrote that agents are allowed to use race as one among other factors. The Supreme Court ruling, though, did not stop this lawsuit from moving forward, and the ACLU says these videos strengthen their case that race is the main factor agents are using, and they want the judge in L.A. to order agents to stop using race and to document why they are stopping people.
16: And last thing, Adrian, how has the Trump administration responded to this new evidence?
10: The Department of Homeland Security sent me a very short statement that said in part, quote, our agents are focused on protecting the American people, not entertaining performative outrage.
16: NPR's Adrian Florido, thank you.
10: Thank you.
8: The United Nations Security Council is going to begin straw polls tomorrow. The plan is to whittle down a list of candidates for UN Secretary General. There are seven candidates in the running to replace Antonio Guterres. His term ends at the end of this year, and diplomats are hoping they can agree on a replacement soon. NPR's Michelle Kellerman reports.
19: The president of the UN General Assembly, Germany's Annalena Baerbock, has been hosting public interviews of the candidates, and most took part in a town hall last week.
20: The person we choose will not only be the face of this house of humanity, but also its custodian.
19: A former assistant secretary of state who focused on UN affairs, Esther Brimmer, says she's been impressed by the open debates.
21: This process is much more transparent and visible to the public, which is a good thing, that it helps more people, should they do so, to and want to tune in, to understand more about what this institution does.
19: The UN Charter does not spell out exactly how a Secretary General is selected, but there's an informal regional rotation, and most see this as Latin America's turn. There's also a big push to have a woman at the helm for the first time, though the State Department tells NPR the U.S. will not prejudge a candidate based on, quote, immutable characteristics. It also says it wants a Secretary General focused on peace and security, not on, quote, absurd, politicized, woke ideology. One frontrunner is Rafael Grossi of Argentina, who runs the UN's nuclear watchdog. At the town hall, he touted his negotiations over the fate of a nuclear power plant caught in the middle of Russia's war against Ukraine.
2: We have negotiated 6 ceasefires to be able to do indispensable repairs that would prevent a major accident.
19: A former vice president of Costa Rica and a top UN trade official, Rebecca Greenspan, says she too helped negotiate a deal between Russia and Ukraine to open up a shipping route for grain in the Black Sea.
15: For people around the world not to suffer the consequences of the regional conflict. And we can do the same in the Strait of Hormuz.
19: The wars in Iran and Ukraine and the inability of the Security Council to resolve them were major topics at last week's town hall with the candidates. A former foreign minister of Guyana, Carolyn Rodriguez-Burkett, says the world needs an active secretary general.
22: I'm not oblivious to the geopolitical situation, but one thing the secretary general does not have the luxury of doing, and that is not trying.
19: There are 2 candidates from Africa, former Senegalese President Macky Sall, and a new entry from Uganda, a longtime UN diplomat, Alara Otunu. From Latin America, former Chilean President Michelle Bachelet is also in the running. So too is Maria Fernanda Espinosa, a former foreign minister of Ecuador.
23: Our responsibility is to make the UN relevant again.
19: More candidates could still enter the race, even as the Security Council begins a series of straw polls to whittle down the list. Esther Brimmer, who's now with the Council on Foreign Relations, is a bit worried that it might be hard for the permanent 5 members to agree on anyone.
24: You do not want the 5 just to go for like the lowest common denominator, least offensive person.
19: Eventually, the Security Council will send its preferred candidate to the General Assembly for a final vote. The Council's president says the goal is to make sure there's enough transition time before Antonio Guterres' term ends at the end of the year. Michelle Kellerman, NPR News, the State Department.

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1: This is Nebraska Public Media News. I'm Jackie Areta. It's during the dog days of summer when crowds of Nebraskans line the fences to watch a county fair tradition, demolition derbies. But as Grant Winter reports, what seems like a cheap hobby is starting to add up.
2: Heather, do you have the money bag?
3: When the Polk County Fairgrounds in Osceola trades the songs of Eastern Meadowlarks for Waylon Jennings and the smell of hay for motor oil, it means one thing: Demolition Derby Night. It's a holiday in its own right. Once a year, knobbled tractor tires, patched up spares, and forklift donuts, bald and dense, limp their way from trailer beds to a growing inspection line. Between the 30 or so cars in the pit, you'd be lucky to find a single set of matching tires. For a lot of drivers, that's the thrill, seeing what you can throw together and how, or if, it'll run.
4: Something about being able to build it, going out and like looking at your creation kind of deal, and be like, wow, you know, we're out here kind of deal. And
3: that's Noah Torek, a familiar face at the Osceola Demolition Derby. It's his fifth. He dangles out of the driver's side window of a 2000 Chevy Impala. Its doors are streaked with familiar red and white stripes, and white stenciled stars are splashed across its blue hood. He adjusts the knot of a matching bandana tied around his forehead.
4: Same thing in like racing. When I was out there on a track or in an arena, you don't think about anything else. You're out there to have fun, you know. You don't have to worry about bills or whatnot, and you know, you're just out there to have fun.
3: Torek's an ex-stock car racer, a hobby he was priced out of about 5 years ago. He's since turned to Demolition Derby as a cheaper alternative, but the rising costs of used cars and parts have started to pinch this hobby too.
4: Yeah, that plays a big factor, because back in the day, not too long ago, you could find a car out in the pasture for $200-$300, and you'd be able to, you know, put a little bit of money, maybe $100 into it to get it ready kind of deal. So, but now, since the price of cars and everything has gone up, it's just people are like, oh, I don't want to do it anymore because, you know, it's just expensive to do it.
3: Jordan Doey's seen it firsthand. She and her husband have been involved with the state's Demolition Derby circuit for decades and have been major promoters in the sport for almost 10 years.
5: If you were barely making it before, you had to let your hobby go. We have seen drivers turn over because of it.
3: She says derby drivers and engineers are always on the hunt for the sturdier steel-framed cars from the 1990s and earlier, but
5: at some point, we're going to run out of cars to run.
3: Newer models, she says, have prompted safety concerns for derby organizers. They've had to rewrite safety rules as lighter weight vehicles increasingly dominate the circuit. Most aren't made with a steel frame and need to be reinforced at minimum with door plates, fabricated armored fuel tanks tucked under the front seats, and a steel brace running from the windows over the top of the car, fittingly, or maybe ominously, called a halo.
6: So in case you get rolled over, right. You don't crumple inside of it.
3: That's Connor Youngdahl, an Osceola teenager who's been entering derby since he was 14. He stands next to a newer model Chevy, or what's left of it. Its jet black snarling front end looks like it could make a Toblerone of a Jersey barrier. All those new modifications mean finding extra materials, labor, and time for derby drivers, which he says means one thing: more money. That could keep future generations out of the sport altogether.
6: A lot of the younger kids that are trying to do it, they won't get into it because they can't afford to go buy a $1,500 car and then a $300 fuel tank and all the metal that goes into it, a $300 bumper. It's getting harder and harder to get into it when you're younger.
3: But Scott Angel believes in the power of engineering. He's been the announcer of the Osceola Derby for years, and in the off-season, he deals in auto parts. He says that prices have certainly increased, but teams are adapting. They're becoming even more resourceful with each passing year.
7: The derby world is some of the smartest engineers you'll ever see in the world because of the things that they can create to get around rules or to make a car bend in a certain way or fold different ways. And there's definitely method to their madness in everything they do.
4: Yeah, that's all I was doing when I got in the car.
8: Wires, where's your knife?
3: After inspection, members of Noah Torek's team make final preparations before the run. The team moves down a checklist left in barely legible Sharpie right on the driver's side door. The scattered stars on the Impala's hood are met with the business end of a 10-pound sledge, again and again. Saws whir to life and sever pipes, only to see them re-anchored seconds later by an impact wrench. Plastic debris is cast aside, as are the husks of roll upon roll of duct tape. The afternoon swells with the sounds of the manic and imprecise surgery of veteran enthusiasts on a time crunch. It's the intricate fervor of a NASCAR pit where the only sponsor is ingenuity, and it doesn't stop there. Like most of the engineers, Torek keeps his costs down by taking most of the build into his own hands, especially when it comes to welding.
4: Self-taught, more or less. I went to school for a little bit, but I'm not certified or anything like that. So.
3: Between splashes of gasoline into the steel cube of a fuel tank underneath his driver's seat, he crunches a quick number and counts himself lucky this year.
4: Somebody asked me how much money I had into it. I had $56, and that's all spray paint. The rest of it was scrap metal from my shop.
3: From somewhere between the method and the madness at the Polk County Fairgrounds in Osceola, Nebraska, I'm Grant Winterer, Nebraska Public Media News.
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0: 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I'm Juana Summers.
1: And I'm Sasha Pfeiffer. Earlier this year, 8 siblings gathered at a beachfront resort in Fort Lauderdale for a reunion.
2: Good to see you.
1: Like you see at some get-togethers, this family makes t-shirts. Bryna, a retired college professor, hands them out.
3: Someone take a picture of Joe with his t-shirt.
1: The t-shirts feature a photo of their father. He's a bald man with glasses.
4: Rather pleasant picture. Thin lips, of course.
1: This is Gil Brodsky, another sibling. He reads the speech bubble next to his father's mouth.
4: Says, Gilbert was my favorite.
1: The t-shirt is a joke in more ways than one. Gil never knew his biological father. Neither did anyone else at the table. Until a decade ago, none of these siblings knew any of the others existed. And yet, here they are at a family reunion, but not like one you've ever heard of. This is the story of a secret family, a group of strangers who uncovered a decades-old deception. Then, out of that, built genuine family bonds, turning what could have been a catastrophe into something affirming and meaningful. NPR's roving national correspondent Frank Langfitt spent the last year interviewing 18 family members as they told their story for the first time. We'll be telling it over the next 3 days on All Things Considered. Frank takes the story from here.
5: I'm going to begin with Bryna. She's 65, grew up in the Philadelphia suburbs. Like some other people you'll hear from in this story, Bryna doesn't want NPR to use her full name to protect the privacy of family members. For Bryna, the discovery of her secret family began with a question. Who am I related to? Bryna's mother was adopted. In 2014, when Bryna took a DNA test, she expected to find relatives she'd never heard of on her mother's side, and of course, to see some familiar names of relatives on her father's side. But when the results came back, she didn't recognize a single name.
6: I don't recognize anyone, like no one.
5: Where were her cousins on her father's side? Why weren't they there? There was more.
6: I think there are like 4 or 5 people who were listed as close relatives.
5: Close enough to be half-siblings, but neither of her parents had had other children. Bryna wondered who these people were and thought, was she the target of some kind of scam?
6: I kept thinking, this is really sophisticated, and how much money do they actually think they're going to get from me? It's, you know, this is crazy.
5: Despite her initial distrust, Bryna connected with some of these supposed half-siblings. They were as baffled as she was. Bryna realized this wasn't a trick. A number of the half-siblings told Bryna they were donor-conceived. Could the same be true for her? Bryna and a half-sibling named Kathy decided to share their raw DNA with an independent research geneticist to figure out how they were connected.
6: It was 3 o'clock in the morning when I received a text message from her. I hope I'm not waking you. There is no other possibility except that you and Kathy have the same father. I don't know who the father is, but I am 100% sure.
5: Bryna was stunned.
6: I went into a panic, and I felt like I was sinking. And then the question was, where am I in the universe? And I had a desperate need to find out.
5: As far as Bryna knew, she had 2 biological parents, her mother, who had passed away, and her father. So Bryna called her dad, who was then in his 80s.
6: The question I asked is, did you and mom have any help with fertility treatment back when I was conceived? And my father's very good at, he was a master. If he didn't want to deal with something, he would deny it. And he basically said, you know, oh, I don't know. Maybe your mother did something that I don't know about. And I just thought, okay, there it is.
5: Bryna now knew the man who had raised her, whom she'd called dad for 5 decades, he wasn't her biological father. She became determined to find out who was. And along this journey, she'd get a lot of help. As the months and years passed, more half-siblings appeared through DNA websites such as 23andMe and Ancestry.com. David Staskin, a fellow half-sibling, is a urological surgeon in Boston. He, too, took a DNA test and remembers reading the results.
7: I get up and I look at the thing. Half-brother, half-sister, half-brother, half-sister, half-brother.
5: Eventually, they discovered 64 half-siblings, all with the same biological father. The actual number is probably much higher. only a small percentage of Americans have taken a consumer DNA test. One of the siblings, John Lowell, is an actuary. He estimates the total number of siblings could be 400 or more. Bryna created a private Facebook page for the growing group. Figuring out who their father was tough, but there were clues. All the half-siblings had been born in and around Philadelphia between 1945 and 1971. Most grew up in Jewish families. A genetic cousin got in touch with the half-siblings. More than a year of sleuthing and blind alleys followed. They learned the donor was a doctor. And the cousin had a realization. Diane, a half-sibling and author who lives in Boston, explains.
8: He had an uncle who was a world-renowned male infertility specialist. And he just had a feeling that this could be the missing link.
5: The specialist's name was Dr. Charles Charney. Charney was an Ivy League-educated, pioneering medical researcher. He'd served as the senior attending urological surgeon at what was then Albert Einstein Medical Center in Philadelphia. The half-siblings needed to confirm it was Charney. The problem, he'd been dead for years.
8: But he had a living daughter.
5: This is Diane again.
8: So they call the daughter. They say, "Hi, we think your father..." And she basically says, "I don't want to have anything to do with you guys. This is ridiculous, da-da-da-da-da."
5: I reached out to Charney's daughter several times. She never responded. The half-siblings brainstormed. How could they confirm it was Charney without his daughter's cooperation?
8: They're so overthinking this. So I finally said, "Look, does this woman have any kids?" "Yeah." "Do you know their names?" "Yeah." I said, "Well, give us the names and let's all go on LinkedIn and see if we know anybody connected to these guys."
5: Diane found she had a friend who'd gone to law school with one of Charney's two grandsons. The law school grandson did not take a DNA test, but his brother did.
8: He did 23andMe, and he was connected to us. And that's kind of how it all got confirmed. I think there was some just plain old relief. I mean, this was a long process.
5: But there was so much more to come.
8: It was a mystery story. Okay, so we have a name now. Who was this person?
1: That was reporting by NPR's Frank Langfitt. Tune in tomorrow, same time, to find out who was Charles Charney.
9: I think he was a bit eccentric. I mean, it must have been sitting somewhere in his mind that what he did was odd.
1: How did this work?
8: What they were told was, "We are going to take your sperm and we're going to give it a boost."
1: And what might have driven him? Come back tomorrow for more of the story.
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11: 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It's almost 7 Central. I'm Garrett Farrell. In our Nebraska forecast, a chance of showers and storms statewide tonight, with lows hitting 64 in the South Panhandle, 68 in North Central and the Northeast, 70 to 71 degrees everywhere else.
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13: From WHYY in Philadelphia, this is Fresh Air. I'm Dave Davies. Christopher Nolan's new film, The Odyssey, is a box office hit. But classic scholar Emily Wilson, who translated Homer's poem from the original text, says the film script is abysmally written, lacking in emotional depth and character development. And she adds, there are no sex scenes, and all the food looks horrible.
14: We need to have a protagonist with detailed, believable motivation. So the fact that these desires seem to be stripped from Odysseus, he doesn't seem to want food, doesn't seem to want sex. What does he want?
13: Today, Wilson talks about the joy and challenge of bringing the rich ancient text to life in translation, some ways Homer's stories have been represented over the years, and how she's dealt with internet trolls. First News.
15: Live from NPR News in Washington, I'm Ryland Barton. The Federal Reserve held its benchmark interest rate steady today, as most investors had expected. NPR's Scott Horsley reports the central bank left the door open to raise rates in the future if inflation remains elevated.
16: This was the second rate-setting meeting led by Kevin Warsh, who took over as chairman of the central bank in May. Warsh told lawmakers this month he and his colleagues are determined to restore price stability after 5 years of uncomfortably